Hello, everybody. You're listening to The Humming Wires. We just heard The Slits. I heard it through the grapevine. It's from their classic 1978 release, Cut. Frank and Robert before that, with Love It's Been So Long. That's on an excellent Numero Group compilation called Eccentric Soul, the Traeger and Note Labels. And we start off that set with Arthur Lee's Love. Be thankful for what you got. That's from Reel to Reel. We're kicking off hour number two here. We're going to be in the studio live, as we are, until 9 o'clock. Therefore, lots more music to get to here on your community radio station, WRFI.

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This is the Humming Wires. That was just the Purple Mountains. Or maybe it's just Purple Mountains. Without the. She's Making Friends. I'm Turning Stranger. From their one and only record from 2019, Purple Mountains. Jerry Rafferty before that, with All the Best People Do It. I also heard Arrow Through Me by Wings, and featuring Paul McCartney. It's from their 1979 album, Back to the Egg. We start off with Otis Redding at the top of that set. I Want to Thank You. That version, 1965. Got a lot more music to get to. Before we do that, I'm going to tell you that the Tompkins County Human Rights Commission is conducting their first countywide survey on human rights protection in Tompkins County. The survey is for all county residents ages 18 and up and covers experiences and perceptions on how well fundamental human rights are protected. What are the human rights you value most? Have you suffered discrimination or been deprived of basic human rights? The Human Rights Commission wants to know. Take the countywide survey at www.humanrights-tompkins.org. That's humanrights-tompkins.org. 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

WRFI Community Radio, live from the very heart of the Finger Lakes. Just heard a little Isaac Hayes, "Hung Up on My Baby." It's from 1974. Before that, "Cool Breeze" by the Jeremy Spencer Band. We also heard some Elaine McElwain, "All to You." What's the name of that one? From her album, "We the People." And we start off, "Black Vultures" by Daniel Norgren. We got a little bit of time left here on the program. Plenty of time to cram a few more songs in. So don't go anywhere. More music coming up right now, right here on WRFI.

Yeah, all right, everybody. That's going to do it for the Humming Wires this week. Thanks for tuning in. Hope you enjoy the show. A lot more music coming up next here on WRFI, so don't go anywhere. I'll see y'all next week. Adios.

You know, we're dealing with a very critical and crucial time. Most crucial and critical time that I've ever witnessed. Being as young as I am, you know. We all don't want to say nothing else, so we say as young as we are. Now I want to talk about the pronunciation and the realization. Now the educators, they call it ESP, positive thinking, right?

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Now look here, too many brothers to go by that. Now I want your brothers to dig where we're coming from. Set your mind right here. 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

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What it is, what it is. What it is, what it is. It is what it is. It is what it is.

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I believe we should go back to the top. I want to go back to the beginning. Because I let your old Morgan play them funky sticks over there.

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You always made me sweet around every fly and floozy, under booths and bombs asleep.

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1: From Feature Story News in Washington, I'm Nick Harper. U.S. Treasury Secretary Scott Bessent has outlined new sanctions on countries that trade with Iran as a way to further weaken the Iranian economy. Ukrainian President Volodymyr Zelensky has addressed European leaders gathered in Ukraine to mark the country's 35th Independence Day. And the first ceasefire verification team in the Democratic Republic of Congo has travelled to the east of the country, where there's been heavy fighting in recent weeks.

streetlight fancies. Chase the costumes she shall wear. 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Severin, Severin.

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1: Yes. Make a cough well, well. Make your road clear. Abi no be so?
2: Naso.
1: She tell. We all kuku know say when the thing knocky come, he go catch you. Abi no be so?
2: Naso.
1: So why we no kuku release the thing in one?

Winner, winner, winner, winner, winner, winner, winner, winner, winner, winner, winner, winner, winner, winner, winner, winner, winner, winner, winner, winner, winner, winner, winner, winner, winner, winner, winner, winner, winner, winner, winner, winner, winner, winner, winner, winner, winner, winner, winner, winner, winner, winner, winner, winner, winner, winner, winner, winner, winner, winner, winner, winner, winner, winner, winner, winner, winner, winner, winner, winner, winner, winner, winner, winner, winner, winner, winner, winner, winner, winner, winner, winner, winner, winner, winner, winner, winner, winner, winner, winner, winner, winner, winner, winner, winner, winner, winner, winner, winner, winner, winner, winner, winner, winner, winner, winner, winner, winner, winner, winner, 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winner

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The only requirement for membership is a desire to stop drinking. Faced with a drinking problem? 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That's 607-273-1541.

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1: Scattered showers this morning, then scattered showers and thunderstorms in the afternoon, with mostly cloudy skies and high temperatures around 75. Partly cloudy overnight, with lows around 53 degrees. For Wednesday, expect mostly sunny skies with highs around 82. 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

let the light reflect upon your natural mood. 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
1: From Feature Story News in New Delhi, I'm Neha Punia. The U.S. announces sweeping new economic sanctions against countries that trade with Iran as a way to further weaken the Iranian economy, but gives no timelines for the new measures to take effect.

respect for the sister and mother. It's even better yet. But there's the joker in the street, loving one brother and killing the other.

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1: Scattered showers this morning, then scattered showers and thunderstorms in the afternoon, with mostly cloudy skies and high temperatures around 75. Partly cloudy overnight, with lows around 53 degrees. For Wednesday, expect mostly sunny skies with highs around 82. 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

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On amongst thieves, took it up beyond what you need. Do it how I please. Know what I do is out your reach. 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Me repping. And all I had you used to me stepping. It was etched in. No guesses. Truly we blessed with. No more or less, but we exit. We connected. The reason why we came here did the unexpected.

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1: 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I'm your host, Mark Torres. On this edition of From the Vault, we celebrate the 50th anniversary of the Pacifica Radio Archives recordings from 1968. 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

0: 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Dr. Spock was a pediatrician and the best-selling author of Baby and Child Care. He eventually became a major force in the anti-war movement.
1: Our government president tells us that we are there at the request of the Vietnamese people, that we're fighting for democracy, that we're yearning to make peace, and are so sad that we've gotten no response from the government of North Vietnam and from the National Liberation Front. All of this is completely untrue. The United States was never invited into Vietnam. The United States conceived of this as a power play in 1954 after the French were defeated. And the United States, without invitation, found Diem in the United States and moved him to South Vietnam and installed him as our puppet without ever consulting the people in any way.

0: Madame T. Bean from the Vietnamese delegation at the 1968 Paris Peace Talks.
1: Madame Nguyen T. Bean has no illusions about the future. Yes, she said as she told me goodbye, I know when I go home it will get worse. And then, to comfort me, she said, but do not worry, Madeleine. Our spirit is very strong. Only tell your people to go home.

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0: Madame Bean, why does the National Liberation Front ask to be the sole representative of South Vietnam?
1: Tại sao Mặt trận Dân tộc Giải phóng miền Nam Việt Nam? To answer this question, I shall first deal about how the National Front was born and about its position.
2: Đều để đứng lên đấu tranh để chống lại.
1: From 1954, faced to the policy of repression and terrorism by the Saigon administration, backed by the U.S. government, all the peoples of the Vietnamese, of South Vietnamese people, from workers, peasants, to intellectuals, industrialists and traders, to religious people, all have risen up to struggle against them.

0: Pacifica legend Dale Miner reporting from the battle in the city of Hue, Vietnam in February 1968.
1: 5,000 Marines with an additional complement of Arvin Rangers dig in under constant artillery, rocket, and mortar fire against the day possibly only hours away when the long-awaited big crunch begins. Constant is probably too strong a term for the present North Vietnamese artillery harassment of the Khe Sanh base. Intermittent would be more accurate, but it is constant in the sense that it's always there. A walk down the road from one bunker to another is as likely to be made with a detour into a trench as not, as a not-so-distant boom warns one of an approaching round, or the crack and zing of a sniper's bullet reminds one that not only is the base in its entirety under direct NVA observation, but every yard of it is in small arms range of North Vietnamese troops who daily draw their ring tighter about it. Such reminders are constant at Khe Sanh, and so for periods of the night is the shelling itself. But probably the most dramatic reminder is the trip in and out. It is a trip many here do not want to make at all. It is a trip very few want to make twice, and it is not one recommended for those who are nervous in airplanes to begin with.
2: The Pacifica Radio Archives houses the history of the Pacifica Foundation, founded in 1949 with the birth of KPFA Radio, 94.1 FM in Berkeley, California. The Pacifica Radio Archives has over 50,000 programs dating back to 1949.

0: Pulitzer Prize-winning journalist Seymour Hersh on his breaking story of the My Lai Massacre in Vietnam, 1968.
1: This is Steve Bookshester in Washington with another edition of Pacifica's Military Monitor. My guest today, and happy to have him back, is Seymour Hersh, whose new book, My Lai 4, A Report on the Massacre and Its Aftermath, will be published by Random House on May 11th. Cy, in your book, you quote a member of Charlie Company named Herbert Carter as saying the people didn't know what they were dying for and the guys didn't know why they were shooting them.
2: What happened at My Lai, of course, in my personal opinion, was not an isolated incident, and I don't think very many people who seriously study the war would disagree with that. Perhaps we killed 400 or 50 or 500 people there. Perhaps we haven't killed that many in one specific instance before, but it's happened. What we've done with My Lai 4 and what the Army has done in a way by charging this Lieutenant Calley, the fact that this lieutenant was charged that enabled the papers to initially publish the stories that I was writing last year. What we finally, I think, done is surface the, you know, you might say the cancerous fingernail of what's going on in Vietnam, and the whole public can take a look.

0: Dr. Martin Luther King Jr.
1: Expediency asks the question, is it politic? Vanity asks the question, is it popular? But conscience asks the question, is it right? And there comes a time when one must take a position that is neither safe, nor politic, nor popular, but he must do it because conscience tells him it is right. And that is where I stand today, and that is where I hope you will continue to stand so that we can speed up the day when justice will roll down like waters all over the world and righteousness like a mighty stream. And we will speed up the day when men will beat their swords into plowshares and their spears into pruning hooks, and nations will not rise up against nations, neither will they study war anymore. And I close by saying, as we sing it in the old Negro spiritual, I ain't gonna study war no more.
2: Thank you.
3: One,

0: Rock and Roll Hall of Fame legend and counterculture leader, Joan Baez.
1: I think women can and should sign the complicity statement and make a public thing out of it, you know, make some kind of program out of it. And I think that you can aid and abet. The other night, a guy came up to me at a draft card turn-in and said, "Would you do me the honor?" and handed me his card. You know, while I would hold it while he burned it. Well, I was absolutely overjoyed. It was like looking at my first Christmas tree, you know. And the women really, excuse me, David, but hold together the resistance in the back rooms on the typewriters and the stamp licking and all that stuff that goes on. I mean, there's plenty for you to do. Lastly, I would just like to say that I don't think any woman should go to bed with a man who carries a draft card.

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1: Coretta Scott King, reading the Ten Commandments against the war in Vietnam. She pulled these notes from the pocket of her dying husband and read them at his memorial the next day in Manhattan's Central Park, April 5th, 1968, and Pacifica Radio again was there to record it.
2: My dear friends of peace and freedom, I come to New York today with a strong feeling that my dearly beloved husband, who was snatched suddenly from our midst slightly more than 3 weeks ago now, would have wanted me to be present today. Though my heart is heavy with grief from having suffered an irreparable personal loss, my faith in the redemptive will of God is stronger today than ever before. As many of you probably know, my husband had accepted an invitation to speak to you today. And had he been here, I am sure he would have lifted your hearts and spirits to new levels of understanding in his customary fashion. I would like to share with you some notes taken from my husband's pockets upon his death. He carried many scraps of paper upon which he scribbled notes for his many speeches. Among these notes was one set which he never delivered. Perhaps they were his early thoughts for the message he was to give to you today. I am sure he would have developed and delivered them in his usual eloquent and inspired fashion. I simply read them to you as he recorded them. And I quote, Ten Commandments on Vietnam.

shalt not believe in a military victory. Number two, thou shalt not believe in a political victory. Number three, thou shalt not believe that they, the Vietnamese, love us. Number four, thou shalt not believe that the Saigon government has the support of the people. Number five, thou shalt not believe that the majority of the South Vietnamese look upon the Viet Cong as terrorists. Number six, thou shalt not believe the figures of killed enemies or killed Americans. Number seven, thou shalt not believe that the generals know best. Number eight, thou shalt not believe that the enemy's victory means communism. Number nine, thou shalt not believe that the world supports the United States. Number 10, thou shalt not kill.

0: 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The preservation of our programs recorded decades ago are delicate and in need of special attention. Some of these programs were carefully shipped on temperature and humidity-controlled trucks from our home in Los Angeles, California, to the Safe Sound Archives, nestled in the cobblestone neighborhood of Philadelphia, Pennsylvania. George Blood is the proprietor of this special facility and supervises every tape that we send him. In 2008, he was in Los Angeles for his first tour of the Pacifica Archives, and we had the opportunity to get his impression of our facility and collection.
1: Most collections are much smaller. We've seen other collections of this size. This is what we do for a living. We get to see a lot of material, but it's definitely on the upper end of the collections that we work with. On the upside, the materials weren't just sitting on a shelf, sequestered in a vault somewhere, protected by some nice old lady with a bun that you had to make special requests to get to. But they're clearly in use in this very active area outside the vault where the tapes are kept. These are clearly originals. This is all source material that's being cut up and put into the reels. And that means the fidelity of the tapes that we're seeing, because they're first generation, is generally pretty good. Other things like the splices fail, we see in all collections. It's not particular to these tapes that were put together in a rush and run down the hall to be put on the air. So there aren't very many surprises, although, you know, is it all nice, spiffy, clean, like somebody was handling it with white gloves in these beautifully typed boxes? No, it looks like something that's living.
0: What would be the benefit to the average listener if those programs were all digitized and up on some server where people could access them easily?
1: I think that can be summed up in the tagline that we use for the company, you know, Safe Sound Archive, preserving the sound of history. And so much of history, of very important periods of American history, are preserved on those tapes from Pacifica Radio. And to be able to be in such direct contact, it's one thing to read a transcript or read somebody's account or read a book or history book about it. But when you hear these tapes of somebody's out in the middle of, you know, whatever with a microphone, where you have a producer or announcer responding to the challenges of today, putting that in a context, that's something that's conveyed in these tapes and puts a real sense of being there. Much greater than just reading it off the page. It's pretty impressive.
0: We now continue with The Recorded History of 1968 from the Pacifica Radio Archives. Stanley Kubrick in 1968 commenting on his groundbreaking film 2001, A Space Odyssey.
2: The most controversial film to be made in some years, and oddly enough, an American one. Stanley Kubrick's 2001, A Space Odyssey.
3: The motion picture 2001, A Space Odyssey, is based on a story by Arthur C. Clarke titled The Sentinel.
4: Well, for me, the film is a brilliant examination of what will happen when man comes up against a truly superior intelligence.
5: Brilliantly successful. As a film which creates a world which really doesn't exist and won't exist for another 40 years, I think that it's superlative that there's been nothing like it ever made.
6: The HAL-9000 computer, which can reproduce, though some experts still prefer to use the word mimic, most of the activities of the human brain, and with incalculably greater speed and reliability. We next spoke with the HAL-9000 computer, whom we learned one addresses as HAL. Good afternoon, Hal. How's everything going?
7: Good afternoon, Mr. Aymer. Everything is going extremely well.
8: This is a pre-recorded briefing, which for security reasons of the highest importance has been known on board during the mission only by your HAL-9000 computer. 18 months ago, the first evidence of intelligent life off the Earth was discovered.
9: Well, it's the first, of course, really major film on science fiction. There have been many science fiction films in the past. Most of them are the low-budget affairs, and very few of them any good indeed, though there have been some, I think, very fine efforts. But this is the first Cinerama movie in this area, and of course the theme of space travel is uniquely suited for the screen. It's a very big budget movie. It cost more than $10 million, partly because of the extraordinary detailed special effects, which are quite unprecedented. Everybody who's remarked about the movie said some of the effects are unbelievable, and that's why it took more than 4 years to do. Nevertheless, the special effects and the spacecraft, all the different types of space stations and space vehicles, are only the background for the theme of the film, which is man and the universe, or if you like, man and God, and that's the interpretation many people have put on it.
10: The Pacifica Radio Archives has over 50,000 programs dating back to 1949. These programs are now available to the public thanks to our Preservation and Access Project. 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
0: Dr. Martin Luther King, Jr.
11: President Johnson raised a question some weeks ago when he was giving his State of the Union address. He talked of all of the beautiful television sets that we have over the nation. In fact, he gave the number, about 70 or 80 million. He talked about the beautiful automobiles and the massive expressways that will hold our automobiles up and keep them flowing. He talked about the number of automobiles, new automobiles, that come out every year. And he said after that, yet that is questioning in the land. That is a strange restlessness. And I guess he raised the question because he didn't quite know what was wrong. Well, there is something radically wrong. And I suspect it is that in all too many instances, we have allowed the means by which we live to outdistance the ends for which we live. We have maximized the minimum and minimize the maximum. And so we've ended up with guided missiles and misguided men. And I guess that's the basis of the questioning and the restlessness facing this generation. Our nation is in a mess. The world is in a mess. Now the question is, what do we do? And I must confess that I have no pretense to omniscience. I don't know everything, and the answers are hard to find today because of the great ambiguities of life and history. But we have to do something. Marlon Brando also mentioned the riot report, the Kerner report, that came out a few days ago. And it said some things to us that we cannot ignore. Some of us have been saying these things all along, but nobody paid much attention to them. Now, maybe after they have now been said by a presidential commission, and now that these things have the halo of respectability about them, maybe some people will listen. But in gloomy and realistic terms, that report pointed out that our nation is moving toward two societies, one white and one black, separate and unequal. And the fact is that with this kind of move taking place, hatreds are deeper, tensions are greater, misunderstanding will be wider. But the commission report didn't stop that. It brought out another thing that is often painful to hear. And yet it must be heard if the problems that we face in our nation are to be solved. And that is the fact that racism is still at the center of our nation. We must honestly face the fact that America is a racist society. And we must see racism for what it is. It is a myth of an inferior people. It is a tragic notion that one group has all of the worth and all of the knowledge, all of the significance, all of the purity. And another group has all of the inferiority, the worthlessness, and the impurity. And whenever racism is a basic philosophy, whether it is expressed overtly or whether it is subconsciously or latently held, it always brings into being an absolute disrespect for human personality. Now, the first thing that must be on the agenda of our nation is to get rid of racism in all of its dimensions. And it means that white America will have to do something positively, affirmatively, and meaningfully in order to bring all of God's children into the mainstream of the life of this nation. It cannot be done short of something massive. And it means that those who have not known the pathology of the ghetto will have to somehow take that empathetic journey and join hands with those who have been denied and who have been hurt and who have been exploited for so many years. Massive programs are needed, and that means billions of dollars. And the question is whether the affluent part of America is willing to make the sacrifice so that everybody will be able to live a creative life.

0: author and humanitarian James Baldwin.
1: Ralph Ellison told you a long time ago, long before I did, what it was like to be the Invisible Man. And his long, long record, going back to the auction block, of what we really feel, we the blacks in this country. And what we really feel, we the blacks in this country, is a mirror of what you really feel. That's why we really feel that way.
2: Well, Mr. Baldwin, I don't feel qualified myself to speak on behalf of all white Americans, and I
1: wonder... But on the other hand, if I may interrupt you, I don't feel qualified to speak on behalf of all black Americans either. But it's very interesting that I would find myself in this position, and the only reason I am in this position is because all black Americans are treated like niggers. From Sammy Davis Jr. to my mother. Now, what I'm trying to say to you is you can't really say that you're not qualified to speak on behalf of all white Americans if I'm treated the way all black Americans are treated in this country.
2: You still feel yourself treated in that fashion.
1: As long as my brother is, and I have four brothers and five sisters, and my mother is, and many, many more people than that are treated as they are, my being in the Beverly Hills Hotel has nothing to do with it.
2: But there are such dramatic exceptions, Mr. Baldwin, yourself being...
1: There are no exceptions.
2: Leontine Price...
1: There are no exceptions.
2: No exceptions?
1: No.
2: You're saying, in effect, then, that as long as black Americans
1: if
2: are
1: they
2: mistreated,
1: don't know that
2: you are mistreated.
1: If they don't know that she's Leontine Price, she still can't get a taxi.
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0: author, screenwriter, and visionary Ray Bradbury.
1: It is a fact that the more we increase our armaments, the Soviet Union, China, and the United States, the more we increase our armaments, the more we decrease our national security. Every single scientific advisor to every president from President Eisenhower on down has said this and has said further, there is no technical solution to this contradiction. It's a political problem. The United States must wake up to this political fact, and yet we won't.

0: The cradle was rocked when the king was overthrown and the government of Mr. Papadopoulos took over.
1: In 1968, Pacifica station WBAI in New York aired the voices commenting on the fascist takeover of Greece.
2: The present so-called government of Greece, the junta, has obviously not the support of the left politically, not the support of the center, but very importantly, it also lacks support from the political right. That is, it has no support at all. And the only thing that's keeping it up, really, is the United States government.
1: Academy Award-nominated Greek actress Melina Mercouri made herself available to comment on the right-wing takeover of her home country of Greece. Pacifica Radio was there to record her.
3: I called the consul of Greece here in New York, Mr. Gavas, and I say tomorrow I will be in the television, in the news, and I will denounce the junta. And then he said to me that if I don't stop to talk, then I will be punished. And I laughed, and I say, why, you will kill me?
4: As many of you may know, Melina Mercouri lost her Greek citizenship shortly after the military coup in Greece last year, because she was outspoken and quite articulate and quite vocal in opposition to the military takeover and in opposition to the fascist regime which took over. Instead of silencing her, the taking away of her Greek citizenship has made her even more vocal and more determined to continue to fight for the restoration of democracy in Greece.
3: Ελευθερία ή θάνατος, το λάβαρο μας γράφει. I have received thousands and thousands of letters from unknown people all over America expressing their love for my people and my country. And I have wept more than once when I found in the envelopes $1 or $5 with the words, Dear Melina, please use this to help the return of democracy to Greece. And when I walk in the streets, people come to greet me and say, Give them hell, Melina. Give those fascists hell. I cannot tell you the comfort and the courage that has been given to me by the American people. So how painful it is to me to deplore the official American position. I urge you to write to your president. I urge you to write to your State Department and your representatives. Believe me, they want to hear from you. They have told me so. Military aid to Greece must stop. Economic aid to Greece must stop. Tourism to Greece must stop. American investments to Greece must be discouraged, not encouraged. Acts of barbarism must stop. Political prisoners must be freed. Democracy must return. Civil war must be prevented. I urge you to act now. Time is not on our side. Thank you.
5: This is H-Rap Brown, and good afternoon. So black people this year, young black people, like Thomas Smith, John Carlos, mounted the victory stand, which they rightfully won, and wearing black gloves, black socks, no shoes. And when the Star Spangled Banner was played, they clenched their fists in an act of defiance, saying that, yes, we are black. Carlos likened the white attitude toward black athletes to the relationship between trainers and show horses or elephants. If we do a good job, he said, they'll throw us some peanuts or pat us on the back and say, good boy.
6: Olympic gold medalist John Carlos talked about the action in 1975 with sports sociologist Jonathan Brower on KPFK Los Angeles.
1: American athlete John Carlos, who raised his black gloved fist with fellow track and field medal winner Tommy Smith at the 1968 Olympics in Mexico City. Carlos recounts his actions to symbolically unite blacks and minorities and to protest the double standards of living conditions and law enforcement. John Carlos and Tommy Smith, among the earliest athletes who took a stand against social inequality and injustice.
7: We just wanted to let black people throughout the world know, you know, that we ran representing them. We were trying to tell black people and minority people that they're going to have to become more united to stand against the struggles that they have in front of them. And all the words in the national anthem didn't cover black people or minority people. And I didn't feel that I should go up there and stand up at attention and applaud something I disagree with totally. You know, I'd be being hypocritical to myself.

0: Before his death in 1968, Dr. Martin Luther King Jr. called on a broad coalition of community leaders to address the poverty crisis in America. This effort took the form of what they called the Poor People's Campaign, and although Dr. King wouldn't live to see this campaign through, many of the coalition did, like Chicano movement leaders Reyes Lopez Tijerina, Rudolfo Corky Gonzalez, Bert Corona, and Jose Angel Gutierrez. Pacifica Radio was there to record the sounds from this effort that lasted from May 12th to June 24th, 1968, including Jesse Jackson delivering his now famous I Am Somebody address.
1: I am somebody.
2: God's child.
1: I may not have a job.
2: But I am somebody.
1: I may be black.
2: But I am somebody.
1: Somebody.

0: We continue now with coverage of events that occurred earlier today in connection with the Yippies and the national mobilization to end the war in Vietnam. Here is Allen Ginsberg.
1: The conditions in Chicago at present are very similar to the authoritarian Marxist conditions in Prague in 65 and 68 today. The ban on demonstrations proposes violence. The state proposes violence when it doesn't allow younger people to assemble calmly and peacefully without the sound of motorcycles.

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1: There are two Democratic Party conventions in Chicago in August of 1968. One is inside the International Amphitheater with banners and placards and gavels and speeches. The other is in the streets and parks of Mayor Richard Daley's city with tear gas and rocks and mace and clubs, and most of all, with blood. And a cloud marked Vietnam hangs over both, tangling them together. Separate the strands. Go back to a snowy winter in New Hampshire, when a northern senator named Eugene McCarthy tramps the streets, braves the cold, and challenges a president.
2: In which I challenge a Democratic president. I challenge a particular policy in Vietnam.
1: Move forward to a spring day when another senator, this one named Kennedy, announces he too will seek to take the nomination from the president.
3: I am announcing today my candidacy for the presidency of the United States.
1: Come forward a bit more when that president tells the nation he will not seek re-election.
4: I shall not seek, and I will not accept the nomination of my party for another term as your president.
1: Go to Los Angeles, where one man wins an election and loses his life.
5: Hold out! Back up! Give a
6: row! Yeah, there's a pool of blood on the ground, naturally. I think he was shot in the head.
1: With that chronicle, come to Chicago in August of 1968. Come as a delegate with the proper credentials to get you past the police, into the amphitheater, into the hotel suites and the delegations. Hear the talk of Eugene McCarthy, the name of Edward Moore Kennedy, the politics of joy of Hubert Humphrey. Feel the unseen presence of Lyndon Johnson. Or come to what they are calling the Festival of Life, the street theater, the anti-war demonstrations, the hippies, the yippies. Into the park, smell the incense, the marijuana, hear the music, hear the speeches, hear the laughter. Inside or outside, take your choice. Some of the delegates inside take offense at Chicago Mayor Richard Daley's tactics both inside the amphitheater and outside in the streets. Daley, himself a delegate, uses tactics inside the hall that are reminiscent of what his police are using outside. When the delegates protest, Mayor Daley tries to adjourn the convention, and the protest grows.
7: Will the convention be in order? Will the sergeant at arms enforce order in the convention? Will the convention be in order? Will the convention be in order? Because may the chairman make a brief statement. May I make a brief statement? It is not in order to make a general motion to adjourn because that would kill the convention. The chair would gladly recognize the distinguished mayor of the city of Chicago to adjourn to a time certain, such as 12 o'clock tomorrow.
8: Mr. Chairman, I move to adjourn to 12 o'clock tomorrow.
7: The question is on the motion. So many as in favor will vote aye.
9: Aye!
7: Those opposed, no. The ayes have it. Accordingly, the House stands adjourned until 12 o'clock noon tomorrow.
1: Convention Chairman Carl Albert. Senator Wayne Morse of Oregon describes the major conflict in the platform on Vietnam.
10: Issues whether or not the Democratic Convention is going to vote today to continue to kill American boys in South Vietnam. We can't possibly justify this killing of our boys. We've got to have a change in policy, and I hope the Democratic Party will take advantage of the opportunity to unite the party. And they'll never unite this party unless they change the policy in Vietnam.
1: But the convention refuses to heed Morse's words. it votes a plank supporting President Johnson's Vietnam War policies.

0: This is our trouble today. All Negro, so-called Negroes worry about is money.
1: Muhammad Ali from the Pacifica Radio Archives.
0: He's like the white man now. He'll blow up his mama for some money and sell out his people for some money. That's why we're nowhere today, because all the big Negroes with some money is up on the hill with the white folks, riding with the white folks, going to church with the white folks, marrying the white folks, shuffling and tomming and loving white folks, and they forget all about the brother down there in Harlem. His rent's due, living in a bad home, standing on the corner, nobody know him, nobody want him, and he rides by in his limousine. Well, let them niggas make it like me. I can't take no chance on losing my money. Once we become followers of the Honorable Elijah Muhammad, the flesh and the blood of our people is more important than the white man's money. Money don't mean nothing if you're black to the white man. I don't care if you can buy a $500 house or a $500,000 house, you still a nigger. Now, many of our people make protests and say they're going to boycott and they're going to do this and do that. And then when the white man put the pressure on them, they back up. But I'm one who I hope and pray to Allah and his messenger, the Honorable Elijah Muhammad, that I be one black man that they can look at and say, turn down all $10 million in commercials, royalties. Turn down the world heavyweight title. Where is he at? There he is, over there, sitting on the garbage can with the wine heads. He don't have to be over there. There he is, talking to the prostitute. There he is, picking up the brother out alley, taking him to the Muslim temple. There he is, selling a prostitute a Muslim newspaper. Ain't that something? He really don't have to do it. See, they have to look at me now, greater than just in a boxing ring. Good fight, boy. White man got all the money. Two Negroes cut each other up, and he pat him on the back. Good fight, boy. Great fight, boy. Good show, boy. Good dancing, boy. Huh? But they can't look at me like that. See, I get all respect because I follow the Honorable Elijah Muhammad. You may not like Rap Brown or Stokely Carmichael, but they get more respect than the richest Negroes in America, the most white folks loving Negroes in America. When Rap Brown and Stokely Carmichael walk down the tree, traffic stops. Rap Brown, where? There he is. Stokely Carmichael, where? White folks jumping out of windows looking at him, wanting to touch him. They admire warriors because they are warriors. They believe in dying and fighting for what they believe. They giving up $90 million a day in Vietnam and the guts of their children for a principle. They died and fought the Indians. Money don't mean nothing when your people are free and hungry and catching hell. So all of these so-called Negroes listen to this show. I hope you learned something from this. Damn some money when it comes to your mama's freedom. You're so quick to go to Vietnam and fight and shoot and kill somebody you don't know, fighting so they can be free, and you come home and you get your head busted. So if I gotta die, if I gotta sacrifice, if I gotta suffer, let it be for my black brothers and sisters. Let it be for my mama and not somebody 10,000 miles from here. So when you understand what I'm saying, when you weigh it out, if it means money or Tom, damn the money.

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I've been your host, Mark Torres. Thank you for helping keep our history alive.

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American fascism didn't begin with Donald Trump or even with the rise of fascism in Europe. Its roots reach deep into our own history. This is Writer's Voice, compelling conversations with authors who challenge, inspire, and inform. My guest today is historian Joseph Kelly. He tells us about his book, The Biggest Lie, The Prehistory of American Fascism, 1818 to 1915. Kelly traces that lie to the claim that all people are not created equal, that white people are superior to black people, and therefore have the right to dominate them. We talk about how that ideology was built and enforced, from slavery and Indian removal to the dismantling of Reconstruction, Jim Crow, lynching, and American imperialism. We also explore how racial and sexual fears were used to break multiracial working-class coalitions and silence dissent. Kelly argues that fascism is a corruption of democracy, one that takes hold when loyalty to the tribe and its leader matters more than the truth. That's coming up on today's Writer's Voice. I'm Francesca Rhiannon. America's road to fascism began with a big lie about who counts as fully human. That's what historian Joseph Kelly reveals in his book, The Biggest Lie, The Prehistory of American Fascism. Kelly traces a long struggle between two visions of the country. One rests on the Declaration's promise of equality. The other claims that people aren't equal, that white people are superior to black people, and therefore have the right to rule them. We follow that ideology from the Missouri crisis through pseudoscientific racism, Indian removal, slavery, and the violent overthrow of Reconstruction. Kelly explains how the Ku Klux Klan, the Red Shirts, Jim Crow, and the movie The Birth of a Nation used fear, myth, and racialized sexual panic to defend white rule. We also look at a road not taken, multiracial democracy, and class-based political cooperation. Those possibilities were repeatedly attacked by elites

0: Joseph Kelly, welcome to Writer's Voice.
1: Thank you very much. I appreciate the opportunity.
0: Your book, The Biggest Lie, the central idea is that American history has always contained two competing traditions. One is rooted in the Declaration's promise of universal equality, but the other repeatedly is about the construction of national identity through hierarchy, exclusion, myth-making, and that is specifically applied racially, although not exclusively, in this book. So your title refers to the biggest lie. What is that?
1: I'm borrowing from Heather Cox Richardson and historians like Stephen Hahn and thinking of American history as this 400-year competition between these two, I don't know, political forces, you might say. And I'm looking at a specific 100-year period, 1818 through 1915, roughly. And that's because I identify the biggest lie in American history that's in the title is that all men are not created equal, actually as a political ideology in American history. So the book actually begins really with the Declaration and talking about the notion of equality and what those first couple generations of Americans thought equality meant. And then I take 1818 as the departure point for this new political ideology in American history, because that's when people, for the first time, start arguing that people are not created equal. So that lie is going to take a number of various forms. Ultimately, it's really white nationalism, right? White people are superior to people of color. And of course, who gets to count as white and who doesn't get to count as white is a contested issue. And I talk quite a bit about the changing nature of whiteness over that 100-year period. But ultimately, it boils down to that notion that we are not all created equal, that the founders were either just bright-eyed romantics, idealists in pronouncing that all men are created equal. And if they were realists, they would have faced up to the fact that's obvious to everybody that the races are unequal, or that there's another, you know, sort of parallel lie that begins in American political ideology, that the founders didn't really mean what they said. That when the founders said all men are created equal, what they really meant was all white men were created equal. So that strain in American politics and public discourse, if you will, really gets going in 1818 as a result of, or maybe, you know, right after the debates or during the debates of what leads to the Missouri Compromise. Shall the state of Missouri be admitted as a slave state or as a free state? And that really forces the country to grapple with the notion, is slavery a temporary evil that we're putting up with for a few generations that is really inimical to Republican ideology? Are we going to do something about it finally, or are we not going to do something about it? So that's why that particular moment in American history, I think, is very important. That's where we start seeing this lie appear in public discourse.
0: And just to go back very briefly to Thomas Jefferson, and only because we have recently passed July 4th and the 250th anniversary of the Declaration of Independence, which, of course, he penned, I think a lot of people could be justified in thinking that he thought that all men are created equal applies just to white people, given his ownership of slaves. So just briefly say why you think, in fact, he didn't believe that, and why that belief was common even among the slaveholding founders.
1: One of the things that we have to distinguish or recognize is that the notion of equality that Jefferson was voicing in the Declaration did not necessarily mean all the races were exactly the same. This is an idea that we've dispensed with a long time ago, but in the 18th century, even people who subscribe to universal human rights might think that there are racial differences. Thomas Jefferson thought that Black people were better musicians naturally than white people were. He didn't think they were good composers. You know, and that, of course, is because he thinks white people are smarter than Black people. So he believes in these essential differences between the races, but none of those essential differences are important enough to single out a particular race and say they are undeserving of universal human rights. And the most fundamental of those, of course, is the right to self-determination.

0: nation. Everybody has the right to have a say in their own government. The social compact, it's not a compact if it's forced upon you. And everybody in the world, every human being, has a right to enter into or withdraw from or withhold their support in the social contract, at least philosophically. And so that's what equality means, that there's no human being on earth that is not worthy of life, liberty, and the pursuit of happiness. And fundamental to those is that governments are established among men to secure those rights. So this is why, on the one hand, he could say black people smell bad, which is one of the horrible things that he says, and notes on the state of Virginia. But also, he could say he fears for his country when he thinks about the fact that God is just, because he knows that his country is perpetrating an injustice.
1: Yeah, so how really did this happen? You mentioned the Missouri crisis, the whole controversy over whether Missouri was going to be a slave state. You say that pseudoscientific racism, because of course we all understand now that racism is a construct, and you also refer to the fact in your book that there can be a greater genetic variation between people within one so-called racial group than between people of widely differing racial groups. But you say that it didn't just emerge, obviously, from ignorance, but was consciously constructed by respective intellectuals. It's not just, ignoramuses spewing racism. Talk about that effort and how organized it was.
0: Yeah, so we're talking about the 1820s and the 1830s, and this is really kind of the era of the birth of anthropology as a science, certainly in the United States. And what we find is a number of intellectuals, college professors, medical doctors, self-trained naturalists, but people who certainly fashion themselves as scientists who are, pride themselves on adhering to what is well known then as a scientific method, where you're supposed to purge yourself of prejudices and look at the facts as they are on the ground. Nevertheless, what we find is that a number of people writing these anthropological studies of Black Americans. I'm not going to use the term that they use. It's in the book. It's a term we don't like to say out loud anymore.
1: You call it N-wordology.
0: N-wordology, yeah, and I would just like to point out, Francesca, I don't call it that. That's what one of the guy who was sort of the historian of the early anthropological movement in the 1840s called it. He said he was engaging in that, right? He was kind of saying it as a joke, but it's very telling about what kind of prejudice he had going in. So on the one hand, you have naturalists like Audubon going around making these incredibly scientific objective observations of birds, for instance. And in the book, I give a description, his description of the pelican as he observed it in Charleston, the city that I live in. And this is where some of the anthropology of Black Americans originates in South Carolina. So I think it's particularly apropos. So, using that kind of language, like an Audubon would use as a naturalist, we have people writing about Black Americans. But these are plantation owners who have a vested interest in perpetuating slavery, and they don't go about making their observations in anything like the scientific objective rigor that an Audubon does. I mean, they're really what they're doing is writing up their own prejudices with a couple anecdotes and that kind of thing. There's one guy from North Carolina, Caldwell, who initiates the notion that there are many different gardens of Eden. And there was one in Africa, and there was one in Europe, and there was one in Asia. And this accounts for the differences, right? And creation was not one event, it was these several events. And he makes claims about the dimensions of white male private parts and the same thing about black. And we know he did not go about measuring anything. He did not.
1: Let's open up.
0: Yes. Well, there's no record of it. And I think there would be if there had been. He claims black penises are longer than white penises, but white testicles are bigger than black testicles. He was not plunging white testicles into graduated cylinders to find out how much fluid they displaced. There was no science behind this. This is all anecdotal observation. And those anecdotal observations, of course, were very much colored by the prejudice that they went in with. So from the beginning, this was incredibly bad science. And anybody who took the time to think about it, Darwin thought it was bad science, right? There were contemporary scientists who were calling them out on this, but it served such a convenient political end that nobody looked into it too carefully. The biggest perpetrator was Samuel Morton, who was a Philadelphia physician, a great what's called craniologist. He studied human skulls, and he had the greatest collection. He'd write to people and say, "Send me the skulls of these Bedouins in Sinai and Egypt and things like that." And he would collect all these things. He had Native American skulls, he had the skulls of Black Americans, he had the skulls of Englishmen, and he would measure them. He did actually. He didn't use graduated sinners, he used little pellets, and he would measure the capacity of brain cases and things like that. But his data is horribly inaccurate. Stephen Jay Gould very famously exploded the scientific rigor of Morton's methods. One of the things, for example, that Morton did, he reasoned that the skulls that he collected from Englishmen were collected from criminals. That's what you could get, right? Those were the bodies that you could get body parts from, were people who were executed as criminals. And he knew, of course, as everybody knew, that criminals were dumber than law-abiding people. So he deliberately increased the data that he collected about English skulls because he knew that his sample, generally was going to be lower than the average English. So he more or less arbitrarily increased the number, the capacity of the skulls that he had there. Stephen Jay Gould points out a bunch of those kind of things, what he calls a priori convictions, what we would call prejudice, right? That you go into your collection of data and your analysis of data with a preconceived notion of what you're going to find when you come out. Not only a preconceived notion, but a preconceived notion that is so strong that it's going to distort the way you look at that data and the way that you collect the data. So this is what happened in the 1830s, 1840s, and people are producing these books. These writers are referencing each other over and over again, and at the base of it, there's no real good science. And a good scientist could detect that at the time, and good scientists did detect it at the time. Nevertheless, it was still put out there as cutting edge research on the human species and the varieties of humans. Probably the most influential thing that Samuel Morton wrote, he wrote these two great books, A Craniology of the Egyptians and A Craniology of Native Americans. Those were his biggest collections, and they had magnificent illustrations. Just the presentation of the data was spectacular. It wowed everybody who looked at it, or almost everybody. But the most influential thing was a introduction, like 70-page, 80-page introduction about the varieties of human beings. And the data in this, it was lent credibility by all those wonderful, beautiful illustrations of skulls and the differences between skulls in Asia and the skulls in Africa, et cetera. But it didn't really draw on that data at all. The data it was drawing on were myths and legends and the dimensions of ancient statuary, just nothing that any scientist would take. And yet, based on this, he tells with great authority and with no self-doubt at all, the minutest different traits of the different nations. I'm the director of Irish studies at the College of Charleston, so I'm always looking for how the Irish are described. And he says they're really hardworking, and they're pretty stupid. For white people, they're pretty dumb, but they're very hardworking, that kind of thing.
1: This is Writer's Voice, and I'm Francesca Rhiannon. I'm talking with historian Joseph Kelly about his groundbreaking new book, The Biggest Lie: The Prehistory of American Fascism, 1818 to 1915. Andrew Jackson occupies an important place in the story. How did Indian removal, which was accomplished or done by him, inflicted by him, how did that help shape this broader ideology that you describe?
0: Yeah, so we were talking about sort of top-down ideology, the way elites, ministers, scientists, professors, that kind of thing influence the way people think. But then there's also bottom up. And when we talk about, or the chapter in which I talk about Andrew Jackson, he's a representative of what historians have called the plain folk of the Old South, Scots-Irish descendants. These were Presbyterians. They were not Irish Catholics. In the Irish context, the Catholics are called Native Irish, while the Scots-Irish came in the 16th and 17th century, confiscating Catholic lands, living there for a few generations. Then life was so tough for them that they came to the United States in the 1700s. Andrew Jackson's family, his parents, were for County Antrim. They were, Presbyterian Scots in their ancestry. And they settled the back country. And these, in the South especially, this group of people, the Scots-Irish, were distinct people from the coastal whites who were largely of English extraction. Now, I'm talking in great generalities right now, but there was a perceived cultural difference between the backwoods white people and sort of the coastal white people. And the people who settled the back countries, they came into Philadelphia, they went west till they got to the Appalachian Mountains, and they came down the Great Wagon Trail. So they settled, Western Virginia, Western North Carolina, Western South Carolina. And those were the lands that were butting up against Indian lands. The Indians had been mostly pushed out of the coastal areas by this time. So, someone like Andrew Jackson's family, they discovered whiteness by their relationship with Native Americans. They didn't know they were white till they came to America, because everybody was white in Ireland. Nobody was white. Nobody thought about whiteness. The racial distinctions were between Celts and Anglo-Saxons. And so what was going on the frontier, of course, were, white people encroaching on the lands of Native Americans. So this caused incredibly violent conflicts between those two groups. I mean, this was, in essence, racial warfare. White people were getting killed in Indian raids for being white, and white people were killing Indians, going into Indian towns and slaughtering everybody for the fact that they're Indians. So this was very obviously racial conflict. And
1: Except it was also a conflict over expropriation.
0: yeah, absolutely. What's a little different between the attitude that was fostered by people like Andrew Jackson, who was on the frontier. Of course, he went over the mountains and then, was one of the first settlers in Tennessee, really cut off from the American East. People had to fend for themselves, and they did. And they did by killing Native Americans. One of the important differences, I mean, there's obvious racial distinction, and there's certainly among white people a sense of superiority over Native Americans, racial superiority. But in all that, there was never a belief that Native Americans did not have the capacity for self-government. It was more, we want your land, and we're going to take it. It's inevitable. Our population is exploding. Your numbers are so small. It's going to happen. So let's try to get it done, maybe in the most humane way, if we're going to be progressive about it. If we're not going to be progressive, it doesn't matter how it happens. We're going to remove you and send you out to Oklahoma, and then you can rule yourselves over there. The people we were talking about earlier, with the anthropologists and stuff, their point was to prove that Black people did not have the capacity for self-government. So this it's a kind of racism that's coming from the bottom up in the American West and the American South. And then when Andrew Jackson opens up the Great Black Belt, Alabama, Mississippi, Louisiana, to white settlers who are going to be cotton farmers. This is great cotton country. The people flooding in, they're going to be both of these people. They're going to be planters from South Carolina, Virginia, that sort of more elite class, who are going to be bringing gangs of enslaved Black people with them to start their cotton farms. And then there's going to be backwoods, what we call yeoman farmers, who might not own any slaves at all. Most of them didn't. And they would come with a wagon and their family and a few possessions, and they would get the worst lands, of course. They would get the pine barrens, they would get the mountaintops and the bottoms of the valleys, while the rich lands were taken up by the wealthy people. So what we see taking place in the 1830s and the 1840s is those planters have to persuade, those Scots-Irish, the plain folk of the Old South, who don't own slaves and have no interest in the perpetuation of slavery. As a matter of fact, their own political powers is harmed by the amount of wealth that's getting accumulated by people who do own slaves. So they have to persuade those plain folk to have political solidarity. Now, it's not that people like Andrew Jackson were not already racist, right? So they had good material to work with, but they have to persuade them that their interests are with the perpetuation of slavery rather than the gradual abolition of slavery. And they do that by sowing fear. And beginning in 1822, here in Charleston, there was a supposed Denmark Vesey uprising. Then in 1831, there is the Nat Turner uprising in Virginia. And what is blown up into the consciousness of white folks in the South is that at any moment, these primitive, potentially violent black people could rise up, sneak into your bedroom, slit your throat, and carry your wife off as a sex slave, maybe sail to Haiti or something like that. So this becomes the narrative that is going to support the notion of perpetual black slavery. It's going to change, you know, what had been up until the 1820s. No one in the United States said slavery was good. Nobody said what we really need to do is make this permanent. What everybody presumed is that it was going to die out more or less naturally under the great waters of the Republic. We're going to erode it away. And, you know, conveniently, that would always be 3 or 4 generations down the road, but that was mainstream political discourse. And almost nobody said slavery was good. By the 1830s, 1835 in particular, we can almost look at the exact moment, the summer of 1835. After the summer of 1835, you can no longer say all men are created equal in the South. You are putting yourself in danger to do that. The South is rapidly becoming a police state, akin to what we would associate with a fascist state in the 20th century. And the reason it does is because it has to perpetuate this ideology of inequality. And as we know, the truth repudiates it. So you have to impose restrictions on speech, you have to intimidate, you have to threaten, you have to send into exile dissidents or lynch them, which is what happens in the South. So we have an entire generation from about 1835 up to the beginning, well, up to 1860s, until the Union troops occupy whatever part of the South you're talking about. We have what is really the American equivalent of the Hitler Youth. We have an entire generation of white folks who are growing up under a hegemonic ideology, an ideology that does not allow any kind of dissent. It's not an ideology that comes out of argument. It's not an ideology that is championed in what we come to call the marketplace of ideas in the 20th century. It is an ideology that demands the marketplace of ideas be shut down. So one of the things that we often forget about the South, obviously, it was hugely oppressive for black people, the notion of perpetual slavery. And slavery becomes worse for black people, after 1835, really after 1832. Slavery had been gradually, eroding at the edges up to the 1820s. In many places, it had been getting less horrible. Now, there's exceptions to that, of course, but in general, that's what was happening. And then it reverses. And what most people think of, the stereotype of slavery in the United States is that last generation before the Civil War, the Gone with the Wind image of slavery.
1: Or the Uncle
0: That's
1: Tom's Cabin.
0: or Uncle Tom's Cabin, the flip side of the same thing, right? One is even though it's a sentimental novel, is much closer to the truth. Certainly the spiritual truth of slavery, what it does to a human psyche, what is possible, why Eliza has to jump on the ice and run away with her child across the Ohio River because she knows her child is going to get stolen and she's going to get raped if she doesn't, right? That's not in Gone with the Wind, of course. That's what I would say is, despite it being a sentimental novel, is very much the truth of Harriet Beecher Stowe's novel.
1: And Gone with the Wind, I mean, you're talking about a book that was written in the 20th century. One of the points you make, just to indicate the continuity, is that where this white supremacist ideology, this people are not equal ideology, began to justify slavery in the 20th century, 100 years later. It was used to convince Northerners of the correctness of white supremacy. Why?
0: Yeah, well, this is a result of, the South losing the Civil War, which should have settled the question, right? I mean, the 13th, 14th, 15th Amendments write equality into the Constitution to take all doubt. It's always been in the Declaration, but the Declaration's not really a binding document. So the Declaration is essentially written into the Constitution as a result of the Civil War. So by 1870, when we get the universal right of all male citizens to vote, no matter what your race is, obviously women still don't have the vote, but 1870 is when the third of those Reconstruction Amendments gets passed. We're engaged in, the Reconstruction of America is this great experiment in a biracial or a multiracial republic. Really, I should say multiracial if we look at the opinions in the recent, is it the Barber case, the birthright citizenship case that was just adjudicated. It's not just as Justice Thomas said, the 14th and 15th Amendments are not just about black people. They're about everybody, right? So a multiracial democracy, this is the first time the country is really rolling up its sleeves and trying to produce a multiracial democracy. And it's actually working. I mean, obviously there's problems. And one of the biggest problem is the recalcitrance of white Southerners, people who are resisting the imposition of equality. But then I won't go into the details of it, but by 1876, this is when white Southerners gather enough strength again. They've reorganized the Ku Klux Klan. The federal government puts down the Klan, but then they revive in various organizations. One of the most notorious of is called the Red Shirts in the Carolinas, especially in Georgia, precursor to the black shirts of Mussolini and the brown shirts of Hitler are the Red Shirt in the post-Civil War American South. And by intimidation, violence, they steal the election of 1876. And this is the beginning of the end of Reconstruction, that great experiment. And what happens after 1876 then is that Southerners begin telling stories about Reconstruction itself. So the great proof of white supremacy is, hey, look what happened in Reconstruction. Look how horrible it was when we gave political power to black people. The most catastrophic consequences came from it. Now, this was all a lie, as scholars of Reconstruction have painstakingly documented really since the 1860s. It began in 1935 with W.E.B. Du Bois's Black Reconstruction, and he was very much ahead of his time. It took about a generation or so before, sort of mainstream historians catch up. But, since the 60s, 70s, and up through today, we're still making the case for the successes of Reconstruction and how that story of the failure of Reconstruction was itself a lie.
1: Part of the biggest lie.
0: Yes, I mean, that's a version of it. What is it that's proving white supremacy if we look at the debacle of Reconstruction? Now, actual professional historians, the first professional historians, were among those who established and perpetuated the lie about Reconstruction. That's a fascinating story in and of itself. I don't go into too much detail about it. I go into more detail about what is far more influential than those professional historians is Thomas Dixon and his novel, The Klansman, that becomes the blockbuster movie, Birth of a Nation. And what that is about, we have the pre-Civil War, then we have the epic Civil War battles and stuff. But really, what it's about is about Reconstruction. And it's designed, Dixon explains this, he says it openly. The purpose is to persuade Northern white people about the disaster of Reconstruction, how bad it was when we let black people participate in the democracy. So the central narrative, of course, is that narrative that was established in the 1820s of white people are going to get replaced by black people if we let them participate in the democracy. As soon as they get power, they're going to kill the white men and they're going to rape the white women. That's what happens when you give black people power. That's the central narrative of a Klansman. It's a central narrative of Birth of a Nation. Birth of a Nation comes out in 1915. And then, of course, Margaret Mitchell takes up the torch for the next generation. That's the central narrative of Gone with the Wind, is the disaster that is Reconstruction.
1: Joseph Kelly, stay tuned for more of our conversation after the break.

0: 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Welcome back to Writer's Voice. I'm Francesca Rhiannon. 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Now let's get back to my conversation with Joseph Kelly about his book, The Biggest Lie. It's about how the roots of American fascism lie in the fiction of white supremacy. I read this book, obviously through the lens of the present day. I can't help but do so. And what's so interesting is how these themes come up again and again and again. I mean, you just mentioned replacement. Of course, we know the tiki torch guys of Charlottesville talking about the replacement theory.
1: Right. You will not replace us, I think. Wasn't that the chant? Right. Yeah.
0: Also bring in this whole idea of what today is being called masculinism, but back then was this whole sexual panic, how this replacement theory was tied to, you know, panic about white women's innocence being attacked by black men, of course. So draw out how this is part of the white lie, and how is it, and how do we see it happening today?
1: Yeah, well, you know, in the beginning of the book, I say I'm not talking about contemporary times, even though I'm borrowing heavily from those writers who obviously are talking, like Madeleine Albright's Fascism, A Warning. You know, I think it's a great book. And that whole genre has certainly influenced my thinking. But every historian is writing about present times, whether they own up to it or not. And in the book, I want to, you know, not to discuss contemporary events, because I want the history to stand for itself, but I certainly expect people to look at that history and they themselves apply it to contemporary events. So for your listeners, I feel, you know, licensed to go ahead and do what I say I will not do in the book. You know, we have J.D. Vance and Donald Trump saying Somalians are killing your pets and eating them. Or was it Haitians? It was Haitians. We have J.D. Vance saying basically that the real Americans are what he calls the heritage Americans. Those are the ones whose parents and grandparents and great grandparents are buried in the cemetery in Kentucky, right? That repudiates the 14th Amendment, of course, which says anyone who's born here is as much an American as J.D. Vance is. That notion of heritage American is always very quickly allied into white supremacy. Technically, you would say, okay, black Americans have been here as long as white Americans have, right? So they have just as good a claim. But somehow that's going to erode. And certainly it's a way of bludgeoning immigrant families. That's how it was used in the 1840s, 1850s, 1860s against the Irish. To be a true American, your family had to have been here before the Irish got here. So the application or the resurgence of these ideas, what we're seeing is history repeating itself. I'm tempted to say as farce, except so many people are getting hurt by it, that to use the word farce, I think, you know, would undermine or ignore the suffering, the real suffering that is being imposed in the United States today. But we are in the midst of an ideological battle between people who believe all men are created equal, all people are created equal, and people who do not believe it. That's where we are. I think for a couple generations, we have been sort of lulled. I think it's, you know, since the mid-60s, the early 70s, maybe, with the busing, you know, controversies in my own youth, you know, my childhood is when I last saw these conflicts bubbling up to the surface and really, really making you wonder who's going to win, right? The fights to establish equal rights in the South, which were never fully won, but certainly things were better in the 1990s and the 2000s than they were in the 1950s and the 1960s for people of color in the United States. Now we take two steps forward and one step back. And we're definitely within a generation now that has to contend with that one step back.
0: And so again, to the racial, manufactured racial sexual panic, how that's been used, because you tell another story in the book, which is kind of the story of the road not taken that is a popular story. And by the way, when I was a history major at the University of Wisconsin in the great days of George Mossy and other great historians, I was most interested in this time of Reconstruction and populism because it really was a time when we could have taken a different road. And yet that road was undermined and eventually destroyed by this kind of divide and conquer, how racial, economic, and sexual anxieties get politically weaponized against class-based coalitions. So I wonder if you could talk a bit about that and maybe just lightly gloss over the connections to today.
1: Well, replacement theory almost always boils down to race, even though racial ideas are spread over class differences, right? So people who are in fear of being replaced tend to be the people who are at the upper side of economic society, political power. In the United States, they're white people. As we said, who gets to be counted as white is always contested. Are Hispanic people white today? Are they not white? You know, we're in that. Those same arguments were made about the Irish and the Germans and the Italians and then the Jews in the early 20th century. But that fear of the race being replaced is most visceral when it's experienced as a sexual anxiety. And when people who are talking about getting replaced, you let them talk for a little bit and they're always going to end up in that spot where the fear is that those other people who are not real Americans are going to end up in bed with my wife, or they're going to marry my daughter, and they're going to have kids, and my grandkids are not going to be like me. They're going to be like those other people who are not real Americans. So it always, always gets expressed, sometimes sooner, sometimes later, but as this sexual anxiety. That's what we see really motivating people on the far right today, is not the fear that their dog is going to get kidnapped by Haitians and eaten. It's the fear that these hordes of people coming in are rapists. That's the thing that Donald Trump comes back to all the time. We need a wall at the southern border to keep the rapists out.
0: Which is, of course, so ironic because he's a rapist himself.
1: Oh, my God. The irony is unbelievable. Right? Yeah. I mean, as E.M. Foster says, only connect. Make the connection. Come on. You are the boogeyman you fear. You know, that's almost always true, too. Who are the people committing sexual crimes in the antebellum South? It's the white owners of Black women. You know, it's not Black men committing crimes against white women. And then, of course, after the Civil War, that's what, you know, the great Ida B. Wells, you know, spends her career trying to tell the truth about lynching. And, you know, the central narrative of lynching is this is the only way we can control the lust of Black men. Since we don't have slavery anymore, we have to have extrajudicial violence in order to make them too frightened to rape white women. And, you know, it gets told over and over again by the Black press, and Ida B. Wells is probably the pioneer and the champion of this, is to say white women have sex with Black men because they want to have sex with Black men. But of course, if you say that in the South in the 1880s, as Ida B. Wells did, then you're going to get lynched. And when she published that in a newspaper in Memphis, the newspaper that she owned, you know, the mainstream commercial white folks, newspapers, elites, down to plain folks of Memphis, they declared that they needed to lynch her. They thought as the editorial was actually written by a man. So what they demanded was that he get tied to a post in the middle of Main Street and get branded on the forehead and castrated in front of a public crowd. Once they found out it was Ida Wells who wrote it, she was told that she better stay in exile. She happened to be in New York City when the editorial was published telling the truth about interracial sex. And she essentially was then in exile from the American South for the rest of her life. She did make a couple brave journeys down South, with one of which I recount in the conclusion to the book, in regard to the Elaine massacre after World War I in Arkansas. You know, one of the more horrific pogroms that take place in American history. But this sexual fear, this visceral reaction to replacement is most effectively deployed as a sexual fear.
0: Now, another connection that you make is that American imperialism and domestic white supremacy actually reinforced one another. How did overseas empire change the way Americans thought about democracy itself?
1: Yeah, this is a really big story too. So this is the Spanish-American War. The buildup is in the mid-1890s, the sinking of the Maine in February 1898, and then the subsequent newspaper coverage, et cetera. This is the end of the 19th century. This is kind of, the transition between the 19th and the 20th century. For historians, very convenient that the American Empire comes into existence and at the end of the century. So the justification for going into Cuba is actually a liberation story. And it's actually written, Congress writes it into law that the reason we're invading Cuba is to liberate the Cubans and not to make Cuba a dominion. The Philippines is not really even on anyone's agenda at the time. It's part of the last remnant of the Spanish Empire, but we're not thinking about it until Admiral Dewey sinks the Spanish fleet in Manila Harbor, and all of a sudden we've won the war in the Pacific, right? And everyone starts saying, where are the Philippines and what are they, right? The Cubans get stabbed in the back. The Filipinos were never really promised that we were there to liberate, so it's less of a stab in the back. But what happens as a result of the Spanish-American War is that we really take dominion over these old possessions of the Spanish Empire. Now, there's no doubt the Spanish were horrible, and it was the right thing to do to end their colonial rule in Cuba, Puerto Rico, Guam, and the Philippines. But it was not the right thing to do to replace them. And we do replace them. And we replace them because of this notion of the white man's burden. That phrase actually comes from a poem written by Rudyard Kipling, an old veteran of the British Empire, who is enamored of what comes to be called the Anglo alliance between the Brits and the Americans, right? The Anglos need to take over the world because they are the superior race, and they're going to be the benign rulers of these benighted, backward, primitive peoples around the world. So we try to impose this on the Philippines, on Cuba. Cuba, we set up puppet governments, and it's a little more complicated how we manipulate Cuba, but we still see the consequence of it today in the sorry state that Cuba is in, right off the shores of Florida. The Philippines is even a more horrific story because once we kick the Spanish out, then we start fighting the Filipino nationalists. Some people describe this as the earlier day Vietnam. Those of your listeners who are old enough to remember Vietnam, many of the same themes that we saw in Vietnam were initiated in the Philippines. What we did there was horrific. I mean, we tortured people, we burned down villages, we killed women and children as well as men. We put hundreds of thousands of people into concentration camps. The estimates, I mean, they vary, but the estimates are that thousands of Filipinos died as a result of our military intervention. Now, most of those did not die in battle. Most of those died as a result of our pacification of the islands. So, this is a huge controversy in the United States. It's a moment of great soul searching and a moment of great conflict where people are arguing, what is the identity of America? Are we an empire or are we a democracy? And the people arguing for democracy, people like Mark Twain, ironically enough, people like Andrew Carnegie, one of the robber barons of the Gilded Age, politics makes strange bedfellows, they lose, right? And America becomes an empire. And we absorb millions of people who are not citizens, but are under the jurisdiction of the United States. We already have a model for how to treat these people. The model is how we treat Black people in the Jim Crow South. Those are people subject to the authority of the states in which they live. Not really the United States. The United States abrogates any responsibility for Black people in the South. They are subjects of the states, but obviously they are not participating. There's no consent of the governed. Among them, there's no consent of the governed. Among the Filipinos, there's no consent of the governed. Among the Cubans, the Puerto Ricans, etc. So the analogy is very, very clear. And we take the lessons learned in the American South and apply them elsewhere. So we see the soldiers in the Philippines beginning to use the vocabulary and the methods that are used to pacify Black populations in the American South. Soldiers from the North whose parents or grandparents fought to end slavery are learning the methods of oppression that were perfected in the American South, and they're applying it to the Filipinos.
0: Joseph Kelly, in this book, The Biggest Lie, it's prehistory of American fascism, prehistory, so it's 1818 to 1915. You end it before the rise of European fascism, and you argue that the American story exhibits seven characteristics, seven out of nine characteristics of fascism, and if I can just list them: tribal feeling, victimhood, fear of replacement, loss of faith in ordinary politics, a purity impulse, a belief that violence is beautiful and manly, J.D. Vance again, and a conviction of the tribe's absolute right to rule others. But there are two missing ingredients: devotion to a single national chief, embodying the group's destiny, and the belief that the chief's instincts trump reason, literally trump reason, did not fully materialize then. Have they now?
1: This is something that I would certainly want people to come to their own conclusions, but my belief is, yeah. And that's how I got started writing this book. It was mind-boggling to me watching what happened in what had been called in American political discourse in 2020, the big lie. The big lie, of course, was that Trump lost the election, right? And I saw Republicans for whom I had some great respect, some grudging respect, some very little respect, but at least I didn't think they would, you know, consummate liars, go from saying, no, clearly Biden won the election, you've got to stop saying this, to saying, well, what's really the problem is that the election is uncertain in people's minds. Of course, it was uncertain in people's minds because people were telling lies about it. To finally where we get to is that the election was stolen. You know, the poster child for this for me is my own Senator Lindsey Graham. And God knows what Tim Scott, how he sleeps at night, I don't know. But Lindsey Graham, who was the great critic of Trump and who originally said Trump lost the election and decried what happened on January 6th, and now is the great ballyhooing, you know, more MAGA than the MAGA. Watching that happen was mind-boggling to me. I mean, just as an intellectual curiosity, let alone a terrifying emotional experience, how could people be telling that lie? What was going on? So that was the original conception for it. And what I discovered in my research is, and I ended up, you know, not really writing about this. I'm now writing a book about the 20s and 30s where this will come up. But the thing that triggers a society to become fascist is actually the lie. People have to be telling a lie and pretending to believe it. And through that act, they are pledging their fealty to the leader. And by pledging fealty to the leader, pledging their loyalty to the tribe, right? It doesn't matter what's right. It doesn't matter what's true. What's most important is my loyalty to the tribe. So there's always some triggering lie that begins with people telling it as a deliberate lie and pretending to believe it. And then eventually, of course, it's told so long that people believe it. For the French, this was the Dreyfus affair. The fact, you know, the notion, despite all evidence, that Dreyfus was guilty of sabotage, you know, the officer in the army who was charged with spying. And then it became, you know, drip by drip by drip, it became obvious that he was set up, that he was framed, that none of this was true. And yet the French fascists would still deliberately insist on his guilt, even though all reason says he's not. For Mussolini, it was the betrayal at Caporetto, the Battle of Caporetto in World War I, which almost knocked Italy out of the war, an invasion with the Germans and the Austro-Hungarians pour across the lines in northern Italy and only gets stopped at the River Piave. And he blames it on the communists, although he began himself as a communist, but he blames it on the communists, this great debacle. For Germany, of course, it's the lie that they were going to win the war, that the army was winning the war, and then they got stabbed in the back by the Jews on the home front. And those lies, you need to have that lie in order to establish a fascist regime. So this explains why there is the insistence, even today, that Biden lost the election, right? Nobody looks at the evidence at all and comes to that conclusion. But the refusal to look at the evidence is a pledge of loyalty. So that's what got me started thinking about this entire project. And I started wondering how did Americans learn to lie? And I was looking, of course, at the beginning of what many people thought is the beginning of American fascism in the 1920s and 1930s. And I wanted to start telling that story, the battle between fascists and liberal Democrats in the 20s and 30s. And the first chapter was going to be how America learned to lie, but I ended up writing backwards rather than forwards from World War I because the story of how we learned to lie in the first place was so fascinating to me. And I don't think has been told in the way that I'm telling it. There's people who have at least, briefly sort of suggested that the American South was a experiment in fascism, that the Americans invented it. It was not a European invention, this disease of democracy, and that's what fascism is. It's a corruption of democracy. It began with the great democracy of the United States. That's where the corruption began. So it's not entirely original, but I don't think anybody has told the story the way I've told it, which is why I ended up writing backwards because I felt like it had to be. We had to look at this at our own past, and me as a Southern historian, we have to own up to what the history of the South really was. Now, of course, this is part of the whole revision of Southern history that's taken place in the last 50, 60 years, but it's telling it in a way that I think makes it very relevant to today.
0: Absolutely. Very relevant today. I've always felt that America's original sin was, well, first genocide and then slavery. And people talk about racial capitalism and settler colonialism. I mean, these are all really linked to racial ideas and the lie of racism. And I look forward to talking with you about your next book. Hopefully, I'll still have this show. It's now in its 22nd year, so I've got good hopes for the future. It's just been great to talk with you, Joseph Kelly. This is really a fascinating book, The Biggest Lie, The Prehistory of American Fascism, America 1818 to 1915.
1: That's right. I end with the Birth of a Nation as a film, and it's huge success across the whole country.
0: Yeah. It's just been great to talk with you. Thank you so much. My hope is that just as fascism has reared its ugly head over and over again, we will be able to vanquish it the way we did in the civil rights movement of the 1960s and before that in the 1930s with the rise of FDR and the union movement.
1: We shall overcome, Francesca.
0: Joseph Kelly is the director of Irish and Irish American Studies at the College of Charleston in South Carolina. He's the author of five other books in addition to The Biggest Lie. That's it this week for Writer's Voice. 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It really helps to spread the word about the show. I'm Francesca Rhiannon.
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4: From Feature Story News in New Delhi, I'm Neha Punia. U.S. Treasury Secretary Scott Bessent has outlined new sanctions against countries that trade with Iran as a way to further weaken the Iranian economy. However, he did not name countries, neither provide a timeline for the new measures that he referred to as economic D-Day for Iran. Tehran has vowed to retaliate. It's saying it is confident its major trading partners will fight back against U.S. pressure. Nick Harper has more.
5: There were no specific countries mentioned, no specific sanctions, and no timeline laid out for when all of this might take place. So all of this really just amounting to more threats from the United States that it may or may not follow through on. I think really part of this was trying to create a collective responsibility, trying to urge countries around the world to do what they can to pressure Iran to cut off its revenue streams, but really try and pressure Iran so that it comes to some sort of deal. The big problem with all of this is, will other countries want to help to essentially end a conflict for the United States that the United States started? China, of course, one of the biggest trade partners, the main trading partner of Iran. It buys plenty of oil from Iran. Will China want to help out the United States and in return stop getting oil from Iran? Potentially not.
4: India, meanwhile, is bracing for what could be its weakest monsoon in decades. Officials are blaming the El Niño weather phenomenon. The monsoon rains are vital for Indian agriculture, as Rebecca Bundan explains.
6: Rainfall is expected to end the season at about 15% below the long-term average. That's the lowest since 2009, and that's according to the news agency Reuters, citing two senior Weather Department sources. Now, the monsoon is very important for India's economy. These rains are vital for crop production, and if crop production is poor due to weak rains, then that can push up food prices and it impacts rural incomes in the world's fifth largest economy.
4: The first ceasefire verification team has deployed to eastern Congo under the peace deal brokered by Qatar. The deployment comes days after the Congolese government and the M23-led rebel alliance agreed to a roadmap for peace talks. Chris Okamaringa has more.
7: It's composed of members of the DRC Army, the FARDC, some members of the M23 rebel group, the United Nations peacekeeping mission, MONUSCO, which is offering technical and logistical support, and then a regional body, an intergovernmental organization known as the International Conference of the Great Lakes Region, which is composed of 12 member states around the Great Lakes region, which covers parts of East, Central, and Southern Africa.
4: From bureaus worldwide, this is FSN.
8: Scattered showers this morning, then scattered showers and thunderstorms in the afternoon, with mostly cloudy skies and high temperatures around 75. Partly cloudy overnight, with lows around 53 degrees. For Wednesday, expect mostly sunny skies with highs around 82. 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

0: This is the Tom Hartman Program.
1: A lot to talk about today. Donald Trump revives Herbert Hoover's nightmare, and Canada's fighting back. Mark Carney's

and Mark Carney, who was the former president of the Bank of Canada and the Bank of England. This guy is literally one of the world's top economists. He just basically said, I'm tired of Trump bullying Canada, bullying our country. Actually, what he said was, we were attacked. When he was asked, you know, why did you guys pull out of the trade deals? He says, because we were attacked. Those were his exact words. Canadian reporter Dean Blundell documents exactly what Trump was demanding of Canada. We were demanding control over what countries Canada trades with. We were demanding control over Canada's use of the French language. We were demanding control over Canadian-made cars. We were demanding control over what goods the Canadian government buys for its own use and under what circumstances. And we were demanding the ability to reimpose tariffs against Canada anytime Trump gets pissed off and just decides to do it. And, you know, at midnight, Carney said no. And so in retaliation for Carney saying we're not going to play this game, Trump imposed a 50% tariff on Canadian goods. Now, there's a caveat to that. In Washington, D.C., of course, you know, ever since, you know, five corrupt Republicans on the Supreme Court said it's perfectly legal for businesses and billionaires to buy politicians, D.C. has just become infested with lobbyists who pass out enormous amounts of money. And so the industries or the goods from Canada that are typically imported from Canada to the United States that have strong lobbying factions in D.C. were all excluded because, you know, the GOP wants that money. So what we're left with are the smaller ones, the ones either where the lobbyists are fine with tariffs, you know, like cars, or the ones where the lobbyists just don't care, you know, like plywood or furniture or clothing or fishing rods or swimming pools or hockey sticks. So those are not going to be tariffed by Trump. And this is wild. I mean, last year, Donald Trump, actually, it was the last year of Biden's presidency. It was 2 years ago. Donald Trump said, we have an, he was talking to Lou Dobbs. And he says, we have an economy that's so fragile. And when there's a crash, and I hope it's going to be during the next 12 months, because I don't want to be Herbert Hoover. I keep in mind, this was when Biden was president. He said, I don't want to be, I guess, 3 years. He said, I don't want to be Herbert Hoover. The one president I just don't want to be is Herbert Hoover. Well, say hello to Donald Herbert Hoover Trump. The provision under which Trump is imposing these 50% tariffs is Smoot-Hawley. Now, most Americans have no idea what Smoot-Hawley is. They just know it doesn't sound good because it's been widely panned for years and years and years. And basically, Smoot-Hawley, and that's why the administration doesn't refer to it as Smoot-Hawley. They call it the 1935 or the 1930 Tariff Act, the Tariff Act of 1930. When it was passed that year, Congress passed it. It was a Republican-controlled Congress. They passed it. Herbert Hoover was president in 1930. And 1,028 top American economists signed a public petition begging Hoover not to sign this thing. But Hoover caved to his party and the first nation to retaliate in 1930 was Canada. They hit 16 categories of American goods that made up 30% of all of our exports. As a result of Smoot-Hawley, in large part, trade around the world collapsed by fully two-thirds between 1929 and 1934, and a third of America ended up unemployed. We refer to that now and have, you know, throughout most of history, as the Republican Great Depression. And, you know, when the Supreme Court pointed out a couple of months ago, under the Constitution, only Congress has tariff authority, can impose tariffs. It's right there in Article 1, Section 8. Maybe it's Section 7. The Trump people started looking for times in the past when Congress had given the president tariff authority. And the only one they could find was Smoot-Hawley. And it's something called Section 338. Section 338, you know, if normal tariff work is, you know, like a hammer trying to, you know, form a policy or fix trade disputes, Section 338 is a nuclear weapon. It says that the president, on his own, no congressional findings, no committees or, you know, groups within the White House or even agencies within the federal government, nobody except the president has to declare that a country is, quote, discriminating against the United States. And 30 days later, he can impose 50% tariffs, and he can even

order their goods in the United States to be shipped back to the country of origin. That's the provision that Trump is using, Section 338. And the word discrimination is not defined in the law, so it basically now means whatever Trump wants it to mean. Now, no president since Herbert Hoover has been stupid enough to use this. I mean, back in 1935, FDR was president, and his tariff commission found that Germany and Australia were discriminating, using that word, against American goods. And FDR was like, I'm not going to invoke Section 338. There was a record in the State Department of discussion using it against the Japanese just before World War II. We decided not to. There was a 1949 telegram from Dean Acheson saying maybe we should use this against China, but again, we didn't. So the bottom line is nobody in government has ever thought to use this. Now, let's be clear. I wrote a book, The Hidden History of Neoliberalism, How Reaganism Gutted America, and laid out how Alexander Hamilton, in his report on American manufacturers in 1790, laid out for President Washington how tariffs should be done. And he made it very clear. Tariffs need to be passed by Congress. That's why it's that way in the Constitution. Because no business person is going to build a factory based on the whim of a president. They want to know that that tariff is going to be there for 20 years so that they can recover the cost of, you know, building their factory and hiring people and making machinery and things. So tariffs are good things, generally speaking. But Donald Trump has not asked Congress to impose tariffs on anybody, like every other previous president has. Instead, he's imposing them himself. And more often than not, he's doing it to get stuff for himself. You know, he threw a tariff on Apple products, and Tim Cook comes to the White House with a big bar of gold and gives it to Donald Trump. And Trump says, OK, no more tariffs. He threw tariffs on UAE, and they come to and they put $500 million into his crypto company, which goes straight into Donald's pocket, $500 million. And he goes, OK, no more tariffs on them. In fact, we'll sell you some NVIDIA chips that were banned from selling you under U.S. law because you have a mutual trade agreement with China, which means these chips are going to end up in China, which is what we're trying to avoid. But, hey, we'll do it because you gave my family $500 million. So here we are. We've got this absolute mess. The Associated Press, you know, laying it out. This is an absolute mess. Now, House Democrats have introduced a piece of legislation called the Repealing Outdated and Unilateral Tariff Authorities Act, and it would strip out Section 338 from our law. And if you're inclined to think that that's a good idea, you know, let's go back to only Congress being able to declare tariffs. Give Congress a call at 202-224-3121. You've got a member of the House and you've got two senators. Let them know what you think, especially if they're Republicans. In 87, Ronald Reagan gave a radio speech talking about how dangerous tariffs are and how carefully they have to be applied and how only Congress should do it. When Doug Ford up in Canada turned that into an ad, Trump got so pissed off he slapped an additional 10% tariff on Canada. Remember? It's time to echo Ronald Reagan to your Republican members of Congress.

0: Hakeem Jeffries, apparently this happened a few weeks ago, but it was reported in the New York Times over the weekend that Hakeem Jeffries, the leader of the Democrats in the House of Representatives, and Jared Kushner, who holds no official titles so that he can, so that there can be no oversight of what he does, basically. It's, you know, another one of Trump's ways of getting around the requirement for, you know, national security clearances and you know, conflict of interest concerns and stuff like that. I mean, this is a guy who has taken literally billions of dollars on behalf of the Trump family and himself from these foreign oligarchs with whom he is negotiating. I mean, it doesn't get more corrupt than that. I mean, this is like corrupt beyond. So anyhow, the two of them got together. And, you know, the speculation is that look at the polls. Look at how, you know, where Trump is in the toilet nationwide, polling-wise. And the speculation is that that Kushner has figured out that he's going to have to deal with the Democrats, and he's trying to get ahead of it. And Kushner himself, of course, being now an oligarch, and we've got kind of oligarchic capture of our government, trying to extend that to Hakeem Jeffries, who bizarrely last week on, I believe it was Face the Nation, said, I'm opposed to Medicare for all. So, you know, in other words, embracing the oligarchs from the healthcare industry. It's a tough one. It's a tough one. So a lot of people are really pissed off about this. A lot of Democrats are very pissed off at Hakeem Jeffries. You know, they're in fact, this, I think Tommy Vitor, who was a former aide to Barack Obama, President Obama, he's on the Pod Save America group. He says, Jared Kushner has no actual government job. He just uses his family connections to get money from Gulf autocrats and fund corrupt deals. The only way Jeffrey should work with him is in demands for documents and subpoenas. And I'm inclined to agree with that, that the American people, I think one of the reasons why, frankly, Donald Trump got elected in 2016 and arguably again in 2024 is that people in America want fundamental change. They know that, you know, from the 30s until the 80s, we built the first middle class that was more than half of a country. Two-thirds of us were in the middle class when Reagan came into office. Today, it's only 41% of us. We could get into the middle class back in 1980 with a single paycheck. Today, it takes two paychecks. Reaganomics, 45 years of neoliberal Reaganomics that has been embraced by both parties, frankly, has just screwed the American public, and everybody knows it, and they want change. And Trump promised change, and Hillary Clinton campaigned on, we're going to keep everything kind of going the way it is. And, you know, surprise, surprise. And I really think that that's what's driving this outrage against Jeffries, is that people want this administration taken to task. They, you know, they're corrupt, they're self-dealing. They're doing deals constantly to satisfy the industry. You know, like the Trump said to the oil industry, give me $1 billion and I'll do whatever you want. Well, he's doing it. He's pretending there's no such thing as global warming while Americans are dying. He's killing off green energy projects while we need more energy. He's doing it all because they gave him money. And, you know, and Jared is right in the middle of this. So I agree. Democrats should be using subpoenas, not friendly conversations. So what say you? I'll pick up your calls on the other side of the break. Over the weekend, you had the Indy race going on in Washington, D.C. as part of Trump's privatized Freedom 250, where all these big corporations give money to this organization that then gives some of that money to Donald Trump. And Trump was there with Melania, and sitting behind them was Natalie. And Trump and Melania apparently got into a bit of a spat. There's a lip reader. You can read the whole thing. It's over at Raw Story. You know, it kind of lays it out. Not certain exactly what they were arguing about, except that Melania was like, I'm out of here. And then after Melania left, Natalie comes up and sits down. It's like, oh, my God. It's getting weirder by the day. And now we discover that back on January 6, 2021, the day that Trump sent a mob against the Capitol to murder the vice president and the Speaker of the House, and they nearly succeeded to overturn an election, to commit a coup, to end democracy in the United States, that on that day, Natalie Harp tweeted over 150 times things like, fight for Trump, in all caps. She did that 12 times in one post. D.C. is Trump country. She was 29 years old at the time. She praised the demonstrators who were beating cops to the point where, you know, five of them are now dead as great patriots, and kept tweeting, "Stop the steal." She was, when she was on TV on One America News, she interviewed Caroline Leavitt, who was then a congressional candidate. She's now the press secretary, or the outgoing press secretary. And she said that she just came right out and said, you know, Trump won the election in 2020. Everybody knows it. He won in New Hampshire. She said he actually lost in New Hampshire by 7.4%. This is weird and getting weirder. So what's on your mind today? Let's pick up some calls here. Tony in Buffalo, New York. Hey, Tony, what's up?
1: On Friday at night, there was a study released that warned that the Supreme Court justices are taking gifts and have been taking gifts for some time.
0: Yes.
1: Neil Gorsuch was on C-SPAN this past day and talked about, a bit about the camaraderie of these groups. I talked about Clarence Thomas some time ago with you, remember?
0: Yes.
1: We had a conversation. One thing I forgot to tell you was that Thomas is in the pocket of Trump. It's because of his wife, Jenny.
0: Mm-hmm.
1: Jenny was a huge Republican operative. She's also white, by the way. And she was, in his first term, she was given a job in the administration. And obviously, there was nobody complaining about the conflict of interest there.
0: Right, and before that, she was making a couple hundred thousand dollars a year over Heritage Foundation. And then you had a right-wing billionaire funding her little group. And this was all while her husband was on the Supreme Court. This is almost as bad, or actually maybe worse, than Justice Roberts' wife taking $10 million from big D.C. law firms that do business with the court.
1: Yeah, my second point is about Reagan. Maybe you overlooked this, but I'm sure you didn't. Don't you remember when Reagan was giving money and giving corporations the ability to leave the United States and giving them all kinds of favored treatment?
0: Yeah, Reagan started the whole neoliberal thing, which was so-called free trade. I mean, it didn't, you know, it got seriously codified by George Herbert Walker Bush, who, they started this during the Reagan administration, but it really finished up during the Bush administration, creating the NAFTA agreement, the North America Free Trade Agreement. But prior to that, Reagan had tried to cut free trade deals all around the world. Yeah, I'm very familiar with that.
1: Remember Anita Hill?
0: Yes, she testified that Clarence Thomas, when he was running the Equal Employment Opportunity Commission, or whatever it is, the EEOC, that he was sexually harassing her.
1: Yes.
0: Yeah. She's been on this program, actually, Anita Hill.
1: What he said was, unless you were white and had a complaint, nobody else should make a complaint.
0: Yeah.
1: In my opinion, he was anti-black at that particular time.
0: There have been more than a few black people who have called into this program and expressed a similar concern or sentiment, Tony. I don't know what to make of it. So I'll just leave it at that. Tony, thanks for the call. Alfredo in Mountain View, California, other than that he's very, very corrupt. Alfredo, what's on your mind today?
2: Yeah. Hi, Tom. How are you?
0: Good. What's up?
2: Yeah, so regarding the 50% tariffs against Canada and Carney, I think as an strategy from Canada, they should keep these tariffs against the U.S. ongoing until the midterm elections as a strategy, because this will infuriate all the farmers and all the people that are getting affected by these tariffs and have an impact on the midterm elections. What do you think about that? Because we could get this guy impeached possibly if we win the House and the Senate. Your thoughts?
0: Yeah, I mean, Iran is clearly playing that game. They've come right out and said it, you know, that they're going to keep the Straits of Hormuz shut until Trump leaves office, realizing that that's going to do enormous political damage to him. I don't think that Carney is sitting around saying, how can I screw Donald Trump? He was being reactive, not proactive. He was responding to Trump basically saying, Canada is going to be our 51st state, and we're going to start treating them like they're a 51st state. I mean, the demands that Trump made of Canada in that trade negotiation were just over the top. I mean, they wouldn't have been over the top if Canada was Michigan, but it's a sovereign nation, you know.
2: Yeah, but the problem is that Trump is acting in bad faith every time. He wakes up every day thinking, what else I'm going to impose again. You cannot trust this guy.
0: No.
2: 2 months, September, October, is just 2 months of continuing this war.
0: Yeah.
2: And possibly we could gain the House and the Senate and impeach this guy. That was my thinking.
0: That's assuming he doesn't blow up the elections. Yeah, I totally get it.
2: Yeah.
0: Alfredo, thank you. Well said.
2: Thanks, Tom.
0: Sure enough. Sam in Atlanta watching us on C-SPAN. Hey, Sam, what's on your mind? My old stomping grounds. We used to live in Atlanta.
3: Oh, yeah? Yeah. It's still Atlanta. Tom, this is my first time seeing you. I do watch C-SPAN pretty regularly.
0: Mm-hmm.
3: Got two questions. One of them about January 6th. I'm going to start with January 6th, but I'd like to talk about tariffs also. I don't know why no one brings up the fact that that day there were two groups out there. While Donald Trump had his group at one location, C-SPAN was showing people breaking into the White House or wherever they broke into.
0: The Capitol building.
3: On the same screen.
0: Mm-hmm.
3: Okay? They had a dual screen. One screen showed people out there talking with Donald Trump. The other screen showed people breaking into the White House.
0: Yeah, the Capitol building. Those were the kind of shock troops. That was the Proud Boys. I mean, that was why Tarrio got convicted of seditious conspiracy. That was the conspiracy. They were there before the crowd arrived.
3: Yeah, but why would Trump get blamed for sending his group down there? Because I heard everything he said that day.
0: Mm-hmm.
3: And he was saying, go down peacefully.
0: Well, and he said, you got to fight, fight, fight, or you won't have a democracy left.
3: Well,
0: you won't have a country left.
3: Everybody says that. Yeah, okay. Well, I don't know that I agree with that, because I watched it that day all the way.
0: Yeah.
3: My other concern was, how do you break into the Capitol that long and nothing else happens? How do people get to go into the White House or into the Capitol, hold people hostage for that period of time, and only one person die?
0: I believe there were five people who died that day, and there were five cops who died in the week afterwards.
3: If they're breaking into the Capitol, into the Capitol, more should have happened.
0: Yeah, okay.
3: It makes sense.
0: Yeah.
3: Went over, 5-6 hours?
0: Yeah, no, the Capitol Police were very restrained. I mean, they only shot one person, you know, that woman, Ashley Babbitt. And,
3: They were breaking in. They had equipment to break down walls and break into.
0: Oh, I know. And they brought guns and weapons and, these guys. They were there to overthrow our government, Sam, and that's a crime. And sadly, Trump has, forgiven them. He's pardoned them, I think, because he wants them to do it again. That's my guess. Sam, thanks a lot for the call. And thanks for watching us on C-SPAN.
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0: Defending America from the weapons of mass deception. I'll be right back with you. Ralph in Mansfield, Ohio, watching us on C-SPAN. Hey, Ralph, what's on your mind today?
5: My question is, what will be the yearly maintenance cost of the ballroom?
0: Oh, that's a good question. I have no idea.
5: It might dwarf what it cost to build it in 20, 30 years.
0: Yeah, that's an interesting thought. Certainly over a period of time, maintenance costs can be fairly high. What I find interesting is that, first off, Trump was like, we need a ballroom, and so we're going to build this ballroom. And then he was like, and then the Supreme Court, or then a federal judge says, you can't do that. The Constitution says you've got to go to Congress for approval. And there's all these laws about, national historic sites like the East Wing of the White House. You can't just tear them down without permission. And so then Trump says, well, this is national security. I'm doing it to build a bunker for myself underneath. But there was already a bunker underneath there. And then there's a second bunker underneath the White House. One was built back during World War II for Franklin Roosevelt, the one underneath the White House. It's only two stories down. The second one was built during the Obama administration. It is six stories underground. again, underneath the White House. It has living quarters, I mean, its own air and water supply. It's designed to withstand a nuclear attack. And so what is Trump doing, destroying the old bunker and building the new bunker? Or did he ruin the old bunker when he tore up the East Wing? Or nobody's even seen evidence of bunker building, you know. The whole thing is just weird. And it's increasingly appearing, Ralph, like, you know, what Trump is doing is just trying to get around the law, frankly. So we'll see. Ralph, thanks for the call. Nice to hear from you. And thanks for watching us on C-SPAN. Paul in Ambler, Pennsylvania. Hey, Paul, what's on your mind today?
6: Hi, Tom. I wanted to talk about what I think is going to be a very promising political environment in November. You probably have a good memory of what I'm basically trying to review. The Democratic Socialists of America were formed in 73 from two other groups, New American Movement and the Socialist Party USA. They went into the Democratic Party at the time. They went in as DSOC, the Democratic Socialist Organizing Committee. They were members of the Democratic Party. Some might have ran as candidates, or they worked as committee people or advisors and ran campaigns. And locally in Philadelphia, there were a lot of very active DSOC members. They lived in cooperative houses in Powhatan Village, mm-hmm. which is a very, very active, like the left bank of Philadelphia at the time. Mm-hmm. What happened was, Michael Harrington was pushing for more social legislation along the lines of the New Deal and the Great Society. Now, this was going on in the 70s because by then things had toned down a lot. There was a lot more conservative conservatism on the rise, and culminating several years later in the 80s with Reagan coming in.
0: So your point is?
6: The point is we have a repeat of that. People understand you have to realign within an institution, which people like Ocasio and Tlaib and many other people, Cori Bush, they're coming in and they're going to be pushing for a more greater investment in society. Mm-hmm. And the Democratic Party's been through this before.
0: Yeah.
6: They had
0: I got it. Paul, I'm sorry, I'm out of time, but thank you. Are we on the verge of a progressive revolution like the New Deal? I think it's a reasonable question. Back in 1927, Benito Mussolini put Antonio Gramsci into prison. Gramsci was the founder of the Italian Communist Party. Gramsci wrote from his prison cell, "The old is dying and the new cannot be born. In this interregnum, a great variety of morbid symptoms appear." Yeah, you think? Here we are. This is, you know, the old is clearly dying. We had 45 years of the Reagan Revolution, this neoliberal revolution, which, by the way, was embraced by Democrats as well as Republicans. Bill Clinton continued the low tax rates. He did raise taxes somewhat, but not back up to 50% like they are in Sweden right now, which is, by the way, under conservative control right now. Seriously, at least by Swedish standards. But anyhow, Bill Clinton continued those and you know, put into place NAFTA and all this other, you know, neoliberal stuff. And the Democratic Party under his administration started taking big bucks from big corporations and rich people. And it just hasn't worked out well for the Democrats. And, of course, the Republicans went, you know, full Nazi. I mean, you've got, you know, Steve Bannon and Elon Musk literally giving Nazi salutes to crowds. You've got, you know, right-wing influencers giving Nazi salutes and using Nazi rhetoric. You've got groups of young Republicans being recorded talking about how wonderful Hitler was and look out for the Jews. And all. I mean, you know, it's just, it's all back, right? And it's settled into the Republican Party, today's Republican Party. And there's not more than two or three, maybe four Republicans in the House and Senate who are even willing to stand up to the smallest parts of it. So we've got these two forces right now in American politics that are struggling. The first is within the Democratic Party, between the genuine progressives, the AOC, Bernie Sanders, Abdul El Sayed, Zohra Mamdani, you know, the wing, the so-called Democratic Socialist wing, versus the, you know, the Jared Goldens and Josh Gottheimers, and Chuck Schumers and apparently Hakeem Jeffries, we will take money from big corporations and we will do what they want because they keep us in office wing. So you've got that in the Democratic Party. But, you know, the important caveat here about that kind of internecine warfare is that both of those factions in the Democratic Party still believe in and advocate and fight for democracy. Now, you could argue that the Gottheimers and Goldens and you know, that the Marie Glusenkamp Perez's, you know, of the party, the Chuck Schumer's of the party, are, by taking all this corporate money and dancing to their tune and voting with corporations as often as they, or sometimes even more often than they vote with their constituents, are actually hurting our democracy. But they're at least still willing to give lip service to democracy. And many of them will be right up front that they don't like the fact that they're taking all this money. They just don't feel like they have a choice. On the other hand, over in the Republican Party, they have just basically rejected democracy as an idea of governance. And they're trying to create a single-party state. They're trying to replicate, to a large extent, Russia or North Korea here in the United States, complete with giant, you know, 12-foot-tall golden statues of Dear Leader and 40-foot-tall banners with Dear Leader's face glowering down on people as they drive by the Labor Department and the Justice Department in Washington, D.C. So, as a result, we're stuck with these kind of corporate, partial, billionaire-aligned solutions to large problems. I mean, let's talk about the Democratic side first. Obamacare is failing. Now, granted, it's failing in part because Republicans are killing it, but it's failing because it was built on the foundation of a couple of dozen massive, or fewer than a dozen, really, massive health insurance corporations that are far more interested in making profits than they are in whether you live or die. Similarly, this whole idea of trying to lift the majority of Americans into the middle class, of this whole American dream idea that your children will do better than you did or you'll do better than your parents did, ask any Zoomer. That's dead. Again, because we never raised the tax rates back up to where they were before Reagan came into office. And Reagan in 1983 explicitly stopped enforcement of the Sherman Act, the Sherman Antitrust Act of 1891, the Clayton Antitrust Act of 1927, the Antitrust Act of 1956. He stopped enforcement of all of those. And so now we've got an entire economy, virtually every sector of our economy, dominated by giant corporations that are anti-competitive. And you know, it used to be, back when I was a kid, used to be that even malls were mostly local companies. They'd be anchored by a national chain, a Sears or something like that. But they were local companies. Downtowns were all local companies, family-owned businesses. Now they're all gone, or most all of them. Trying to give all Americans access to college without debt has failed because a large handful of bank-funded Democrats support of Bush's bankruptcy reform. I debated Senator Debbie Stabenow, a Democrat from Michigan, on this program back in 2005. And she was saying, well, you know, we need to make it so that young people can't declare bankruptcy on their student loans because they need to learn responsibility. And I'm like, that's horse crap. She hasn't talked to me since, by the way. I mean, you know, but there you go. So, and the reality is that when Reagan came into office, 80% of the cost of college tuition was paid for by federal and state money and endowments, and 20% with tuition. Today, you know, from the individuals, today it's reversed. It's 80% is paid by individual tuition and 20% is paid for by, you know, we got to fix that. So coming out of this crisis that we're experiencing of democracy, you've got progressive Democrats saying, no, we are going to fix these things. We're going to undo the damage that 45 years of Reaganism, of neoliberalism, including the Clinton neoliberalism, it's the end of the welfare as we know it, and the era of big government is over. Screw that stuff. We're gonna have a new deal. We're gonna reinvent America. And, you know, I mean, we're now in a situation where 60% of Americans live paycheck to paycheck. We haven't seen these numbers since the 1930s. You got one guy who owns more wealth than the bottom 50% of Americans, 174 million people. You've got the top 1% own more wealth than the bottom 93% of us. So I think it's here. I think it's coming. And, you know, we only have 6% unionization in the private workforce ever since Reagan and the Republicans declared war. And the corporate Democrats have not fixed that, right? There was all this call for, you know, give us the pro act or the card check during both the Clinton and the Obama administration and Biden, for that matter. Biden tried it. Couldn't get it past a Republican Senate filibuster. So, you know, step by step. But I think we're here, or I think we're on the verge of it. It's going to take 2 or 3 years, but I think we're on the verge of it right now.
4: This is the Tom Hartman Program.
0: And the proof of that is the elections we had on Tuesday, where you're seeing progressives knocking out corporate Democrats across the country. It's a good thing, I think. Tamara in Vashon Island, Washington, or is it Tamara?
7: It's Tamara. Thank you. Tamara. Probably out of left field, and I don't want to be misunderstood. I vote Democratic. I always vote Democratic. And I see it as kind of this wing, in the second wing of the same bird, and it's Debbie Wasserman Schultz.
0: Oh, yeah.
7: I am glad that she won. But, I mean, she was busted for cheating. And she fed the questions to the debate to Hillary when she was debating Bernie Sanders.
0: Yep.
7: And she got busted about it, and it was on the news for maybe a day. Never heard another word about it. And now the Democrats are totally backing her.
0: Yeah.
7: And it just seems like we've lost something along the way.
0: You know, there are a number of places, particularly in red states, but elsewhere as well, where the corporate Democrats have had a lot of power for a lot of years. In some cases, have done some real good stuff. But they're corporate Democrats. You know, they've got intentional blind spots. There are certain industries that they won't go after, things like that. And Debbie Wasserman Schultz, to the best of my knowledge, is one of those people. That said, if we were to do a total purist thing and say, Debbie, we don't want you, you're going to end up with a Republican in that seat, and that could be a disaster. I mean,
7: exactly.
0: She ran against a progressive, and the progressive lost. So
7: I know.
0: I wouldn't so much blame her or the progressives she ran against as I would the people in her district. Or I don't know. I mean, I'm not all that familiar with what happened in that primary. It's entirely possible that a ton of AIPAC money came in to help her or something like that, or fossil fuel money or what, you know, banking money. I don't know which industry she's aligned herself with these days. So I don't live in Florida, so I can't really speak to it. But I'm guessing there's a bigger story here than just that race. But
7: yeah, I don't know. And I do want to say how impressed I am that you know so much about such a wide variety of political topics.
0: Oh, thank you. I've been sitting here for 23 years doing the show, so it's hard not to. Yeah. Pete in Dooley, Arizona. Hey, Pete, what's up?
8: Hey, good morning, Tom, my good man. And let me tell you, Dewey's about 100 miles north of Phoenix, but it's been over 100 degrees here the last 5 days, and it's going to continue that for the next week, I believe. Tom, I got a couple of quick questions for you. What's the status on the seven or eight FBI agents that Cash Patel fired after they did an admirable job of investigating all the insurrectionist traitors, MAGA people, that invaded the Capitol building on January 6th. Also, I got a little question about the five-time draft dodger living in the White House covering the JFK Performing Arts Building with them tarps. When is he going to remove them to make sure we can see that his name has been removed?
0: Yeah.
8: And the third question is a quickie. I understand, I don't know if I heard it on MS, now or CNN or maybe Headline News that Susan Collins has received donations from 90-some billionaires for her campaign in the election. With that, Tom, I'll let you go, and thanks a million for taking my call once again.
0: Sure enough. Thanks, Pete. Yeah, I can't confirm how much money Susan Collins has gotten, but I have seen headlines suggesting or pointing out the fact that she is getting heavy billionaire support. You know, the right-wing billionaires have been empowered by five corrupt Republicans on the U.S. Supreme Court because of Citizens United, and they're just buying elections. With regard to your question about the tarp on, you know, the cloth covering or the, you know, whatever it is, fabric covering, hiding the Kennedy Center, I'm guessing Trump is going to keep it up there as long as he's in office. It's an embarrassment for him, and he's still fighting to put his name back up there. It's in court right now. And with regard to the people who were fired from the FBI for investigating Trump, I frankly have no idea what happened to them. Craig in Colorado Springs. Hey, Craig, what's on your mind today?
9: Hey, how are you, Tom? Thanks for all you do here.
0: Thank you.
9: Gotta really love your program. Hey, I can't believe nobody has tried this before. Digitize the whole passport immigration system. So right now, you know, in the current generation, you have people who they're used to downloading apps and paying on their phone and doing everything digitally.
0: The Biden administration started this. They came up with an app that you could use to apply for asylum from outside the United States. And the Trump administration shut it down.
9: That's too bad, you know, because the technology would allow them to, let's say, if you're here too long on a visa. Mm-hmm. You turn on the GPS and you know where you are within 10 feet.
0: Yeah.
9: And you've got a picture and name of the guy. It's just, you know, so much. It just makes sense without having people get shot.
0: Yeah. There are also some concerns about, you know, the creeping Big Brother state. But, you know, I get it. Yeah. It's this.
9: The creeping. We're already in Big Brother.
0: I know.
9: What do you want?
0: I know. I get it. I get it, Rich. No, what they really want to do is simply get as many black and brown people out of the United States as they can, as rapidly as they can.
9: Oh, yeah.
0: That's their agenda, period.
9: Oh, yeah.
0: It's that simple. And only let white people into the United States. And specifically, the only immigrants that they have allowed in so far in the last year and a half have been 50 or 60 white people from South Africa. Right. So, I mean, this tells you everything. This is all about white supremacy. White supremacy has been driving politics in America literally since the founding of our republic, and it continues to be the major driving force in our politics. Craig, I got to move along. Thanks for the call. Spot on.

0: Charles in Miami. Hey, Charles, what's on your mind today?
1: Hey, how you doing, Tom? I'm calling today because when this administration first took over, I was watching Fox News. And to that lady who said that there's a bump on Fox News, I might be part of the bump. And there might be a couple of us that we just pay attention. You know, we try to get both sides of the aisle. Because if you don't know what's coming, then you're kind of lost. So, you know, you can call it going into enemy territory and trying to figure out what they're trying to do.
0: Sure.
1: But when they first took over and they were dogging on the Biden administration, the thing that they kept saying was, well, we got away from DEI and we're now using common sense. All of these measures, all of these programs, all of these policies are going to be common sense, you know, initiatives. Mm-hmm. Things that we should have just been doing. It makes a lot of sense. And I'd like to say, where has that taken us now?
0: Yeah.
1: You know, we're in the quagmire. We're in the quagmire in Iran. Our economy is going to the pits. We just don't have all the info on it yet. We don't have health care anymore. Education is in the ringer. And I say bring back DEI. Because, mm-hmm. you know, I can make a good argument that with DEI, we did a whole lot better than we're doing now, and that we're projected to do with this so-called genius. I mean, how can we have a genius in the White House and we're in such dire straits?
0: Yeah. Well, he's a genius at grift, you know, at grifting, at running scams, at ripping people off. I mean, he's been doing it his whole entire life. This is what he does. And increasingly now it's what the Republican Party does. They support this effort. I mean, you just had 14 Republicans on the committee vote to say you cannot prevent Trump from preventing the IRS from investigating him. I mean, it's just wild, Charles.
1: No,
0: it's
1: listen, if we take over, we have to change within the courts. That way the courts will back us up, everything that we do. And everything they did for project, whatever the project that they did to us, we just need to do the opposite.
0: Yeah.
1: I mean, if the outside return to our economy and to our society, we have to have those changes.
0: I agree.
1: We have to have a bold vision.
0: We got a hell of a lot of work ahead of us, Charles. Charles, thanks for the call. And welcome back. Nancy in Springfield, Oregon. Hey, Nancy, thanks for watching us on Free Speech TV. What's on your mind today?
2: Hey, you know, you talk about the sovereign wealth funds and all of that, like the Alaska thing.
0: Mm-hmm.
2: And I keep wondering if maybe that makes a perverse incentive for the people of Alaska to want to drill more, drill baby, drill more.
0: It does. It absolutely does, although they don't really have much control over it because it's federal policy that determines that to a large extent. So
2: yeah, and
0: it's
2: also
0: mostly federal
2: also
0: lands.
2: You know, getting more stock from companies, if the government's involved with that, then maybe they'll do things to juice up the stock to make them look better and so on, or do things, you know, for the make policies for the company so they can make more money, so they can,
0: yeah,
2: so the government can make more money.
0: It's a legitimate concern. I think that the way that we should be, if we were to have a sovereign wealth fund, and I think we probably should have one, I think it should be funded by taxes on natural resources. But what do I know? I mean, it works for Alaska.
2: Yeah. But we have to make sure that we don't start doing things just to get more taxes and hurt mm-hmm. the environment.
0: Yeah. Yeah, no, I get it.
2: You know,
0: I understand the problem with the perverse incentives. On the other hand, there's dozens of countries around the world that have declared that the mineral wealth under the ground is the property of the nation itself and therefore all the people in the nation rather than the property of the property owner who happens to have the house on top of it. And we should have done that back in the 1800s.
2: Right, yeah, we kind of messed up with the mining laws that are so out of sync with what's going on now.
0: Yeah.
2: I mean, because you can own the top of the land and not own the mineral rights,
0: yeah.
2: And the people owning the mineral rights can kind of
0: and the government could assert the mineral rights. That was my point. Nancy, thank you. Your point is well taken. This is not a silver bullet. It's something that we need to be having a conversation about. Thank you, Wayne in Longview, Washington. Hey, Wayne, what's on your mind today?
3: Hey, I was the other night. I was watching. I was kind of half asleep, and I was watching Heather Cox Richardson, and she was interviewing a guy, and I don't know who it was, but he had a book, And what his thing was is they had some type of a project going. It was some type of a compact between the states, whereas if they all agreed, all these states agreed that if whoever won the popular vote in the election would get all the electoral votes.
0: Right. It's called the National Popular Vote Compact. And the
3: I was wondering if you could say something about that.
0: Yeah, there's a website for it, which I think is nationalpopularvote.org, but you should Google it or, you know, search for it rather than just plug in something because I said it. But there is a website for it. It's they're within spitting distance. I mean, they need to get a couple of big states, a couple more big states.
3: He said they were like 48 electoral votes short.
0: Yeah. Yeah, and if they were to get like Texas or Florida or something like that, but all of the virtually, I think there might be one Republican state in there, but so far all of the states that have joined this have been Democratic-controlled states because the Republicans like the George W. Bush lost the election. He only won because of the Electoral College. He lost by 500,000 votes. And Donald Trump lost the election in 2016 by the popular vote, by 3 million votes. So, you know,
3: what's the chances of that happening?
0: Unless a couple of big states flip from Republican to Democratic control, the chances are fairly low. But this fall and 2 years from now may see a sea change in American politics. I believe that we will. And then it becomes a very real possibility in the next 3 or 4 years. Wayne, thanks for the call. Got to run. We'll be right back.

0: Steve in Oaklawn, Illinois. Hey, Steve, what's on your mind today?
1: Hi, Tom. Hey. I'd like to talk about capitalism.
0: Go for it.
1: And, okay, capitalism is a wonderful thing for the people who make all that money.
0: Mm-hmm.
1: And it does what it means to do, which is create competition, innovation, and all that great stuff. And, yeah, that's great. But once you get the only motive that they have is profit, that's a cancer. It's terrible to have only a profit motive instead of something that will do good for society. Oh, my God, we should never do anything good for society. That's all those poor people. The heck with them. Yeah, but those people are your customers. I don't get it.
0: In the 1750s, I think it was, maybe the 1760s, Adam Smith published a book called A Theory of Moral Sentiments. He didn't publish Wealth of Nations until 1776. And in A Theory of Moral Sentiments, he points out that capitalism is everything that you just said, Steve, but that a company, each company in a capitalist society, shouldn't have just one constituency, that being the shareholders who share in the profits.
1: Yeah.
0: Also, the employees are a constituency that it needs to serve. The local community is a constituency that it needs to serve. The customers using their products or their goods or services are a constituency that it needs to serve. And the nation is a constituency that it needs to serve. And those sentiments were put into law as part of the New Deal, many of the New Deal programs that required companies to operate in the public interest, that said that they, you know, there's a whole bunch of that. And Reagan blew up most of that stuff. Reagan's big theory, you know, he was following this theory that the only that profit is the primary, really the only goal of a corporation. Milton Friedman was pitching this big time in the 60s, 70s, and 80s, and Reagan picked it up. And we've been running with that basically ever since, and the Supreme Court has even kind of amplified that doctrine. It's a sick and twisted doctrine that distorts capitalism and leads to things like the current monopoly status that we had and the oligarchy status that we're suffering under right now in this country.
1: And so you're absolutely right. Monopolies are
0: anti-competition. That's right.
1: They competition are, is one of the main tenets of capitalism.
0: Yep, in theory.
1: Yeah.
0: In theory. But unregulated capitalism,
1: theory, right.
0: Not so much. You know, it's like saying, you know, getting the ball from one end of the field to the other is a main tenet of football. But, you know, there's a lot of ways to do that. You can do that by smashing people in the gut, you know, with your foot, or by, you know, ripping off their face mask and punching them in the face. And that's why you have rules in football about how to play the game. So
1: yeah.
0: It gets played in a way that's appropriate. It's the same thing with capitalism. You know, it's just a game we all play. And it's appropriate to have rules for a capitalism that keep it constrained to doing, you know, the making the profits and doing the innovation and hiring people and expanding the economy, all the stuff it does well, and preventing it from moving toward monopoly, from moving toward oligarchy, you know, by involving itself in political processes and you know, the kind of damage that it can and you know, producing toxic products and all these other problems. And typically that's done with regulation, and that's why the Republican Party is always anti-regulation, because they don't, you know, they just want the oligarchs, the billionaires, to basically run the world. And that's the bottom line.
1: Yeah, Trump is the most transparent president in history, because I can see right through him.
0: Yeah, you can see all the thieving he's doing. Amen. Steve, thank you. Well said. Andre in Chicago. Hey, Andre, what's up?
2: Hey, Tom, how you doing?
0: Good.
2: Tom, I called to say, man, thank you. Tom, I called to say that what they did to Dr. Fauci in those hearings was terrible.
0: Yep.
2: When COVID came and hit us in 2020, Dr. Fauci was 80 years old. He's 85 years old now. For them to treat him that way and punish him for what he didn't know is ridiculous. When COVID hit us, all of us was in the dark. We didn't know where it come from or what it was about. So for them to want to punish him for what he didn't know is absurd.
0: Yeah.
2: And I hope the Democrats, even though Dr. Fauci doesn't claim any type of political affiliation, I hope the Democrats take that up and use it as some kind of means to put Trump on the front street in that health secretary Kennedy, because I think that they would perform for the audience of one Donald Trump. That's what I think.
0: You're right.
2: I don't think Rand Paul really gives. I don't think Rand Paul gave a hill of beans about that. He's just trying to perform and make nice with Trump with what he did.
0: Oh, Rand Paul is also one of the guys that was pushing the herd immunity theory. you know, just let everybody get sick, and you know, the sickly people in our society will die off, and the pandemic will end. And, you know, and he was pushing that theory because he believed that white people, by and large, didn't die from COVID, and correctly, by the way. And, you know, so it's this disgusting racism that's underlying virtually every premise for the things that were done by the Trump administration in 2020. And everybody seems to have forgotten it. And that's why I published that piece. Andre, thank you. Thanks for pointing that out. Bob in Rome, New York. Hey, Bob. Thanks for listening to WMNF. What's up?
3: First, it's nationalpopularvote.com. They need 48 electoral votes for it to go into effect. And 5 of the 7 swing states have passed that by one house already.
0: Wow.
3: Okay. So I called in because Donald Trump did not actually sign that IRS immunity agreement, as you said earlier. No, only the acting attorney general did. However, it is binding on the United States government.
0: Right.
3: And can only be overturned if the government puts in writing that it is invalidated.
0: Right.
3: And you can see that by listening carefully to Senator Cornyn's questioning of Blanche.
0: Yep.
3: One other thing I want to remind you of is that this entire thing is nonsense because the statute of limitations had expired before it even came to court. So there should be no action here, whatever. Tom, keep up the great work.
0: Statute of limitations on what?
3: So remember, Trump sued because the IRS contract from Booz Allen released his information.
0: Right,
3: along
0: and
3: with
0: that guy's
3: other
0: in prison
3: people.
0: Right now, yeah.
3: Yeah, but the key thing is the statute of limitations to sue on that action had passed.
0: Oh, yeah, okay, I remember. You're right. He had no basis for the lawsuit to begin with. Yeah, thank you, Bob. That's the fraud in the court, among other things. That's a fraud in the court. Thank you, Bob. Thank you for the reminder. I appreciate that. We'll be back with more of the news and more of my thoughts and yours in this kind of national town hall meeting we have here every day on the Tom Hartman program. And in the meantime, don't forget, democracy is not a spectator sport. Never was intended to be. It requires you. So get out there, get active, tag. You're it.
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Hello and welcome to Background Briefing, available 24/7 at backgroundbriefing.org. I am Ian Masters, and today we'll look into a number of stories and issues in the news. We'll begin with Trump's trade war with Canada, which has even the business-friendly Wall Street Journal saying it is, quote, the dumbest trade war in history. Joining us from Canada is Stephen Marsh, a novelist and culture writer whose recent books include The Next Civil War, Dispatches from the American Future, and The Last Election, co-authored with Andrew Yang. The host of the podcast, Gloves Off, he has an article at the New York Times we will discuss, America Came for Canada, We Said No. Then we'll get an assessment of the Declaration of Economic Warfare against Iran announced by Treasury Secretary Bessent today, which he likened to D-Day, predicting that as economic conditions deteriorate in Iran and the people rise up in protest, the Iranian military will stop shooting their own people, as the East German soldiers did, allowing the Berlin Wall to fall. Joining us is Hossein Askari, who served as a chairman of the International Business Department and as the director of the Institute for Global Management and Research at George Washington University, as well as the Iran Professor Emeritus of International Business and International Affairs. He served for 2.5 years on the executive board of the International Monetary Fund, was a special advisor to the Minister of Finance of Saudi Arabia. During 1990 to 1991, he was asked by the governments of Iran and Saudi Arabia to act as an intermediary to restore diplomatic relations, and in 1992 was asked by the Emir of Kuwait to mediate with Iran. Then finally, we'll speak with Gil Duran, a San Francisco journalist who previously served as editorial page editor of the Sacramento Bee and the San Francisco Examiner. Now an independent journalist, he currently writes the Frame Lab as well as the Nerdwright newsletters and regularly contributes to the San Francisco Chronicle and other publications. He served as

0: know. Welcome to Background Briefing, Stephen March.
1: Always a pleasure, Ian.
0: Well, thanks for joining us. And there you are in Canada, and here I am in the United States, and apparently we're at war with each other, at least our leadership, such as they are. I mean, when you talk, though, in your article about American manhood or whatever you want to call it, we have the manosphere here, which voted for Trump in the last election. And yeah. In many ways, it was formed and led by the Tate brothers, these horrible misogynists who have seduced.
1: Roommates with a cannibal now, right?
0: Right. And they, but they've
1: next door neighbor's a cannibal.
0: Yeah, but they've got the youngest Trump baron on board. Then you've got, you know, the vice president championed them, the Munich conference, the former U.S. ambassador to Germany helped spring them from Romania. They helped elect Trump and bring the manosphere along. Mm-hmm. But now the manosphere, of course, is turning against them. But the manosphere, if you're talking about American males, thank God it's not the country. It's not everybody. It's this toxic minority. And Trump and his cohorts are examples of this ignorant, arrogance, thuggery that represents America today.
1: Yeah. I mean, I think we're the thing about Canada is we're sort of invited to Epstein Island, and the answer was no, we're not getting on the plane. Like that's sort of basically what happened, because the terms of the deal were not, it was not really a trade agreement, because it involved, you know, first of all, it involved Canada signing away its language provisions, language protection provisions for French. That's the sort of absolute third rail of Canadian politics. We've spent a generation coming to accommodations on that point. And the idea that it would be something that we would trade is just so ignorant as to be almost incredible. And then, of course, they wanted to limit our ability to trade with other countries. So they really wanted to turn us into a vassal state. And the answer, I mean, who would want to be part of America today? No, we're not going to be part of America.
0: Well, the good news is these ignorant, arrogant thugs are shooting themselves in the foot, because today, of course, Trump said that Canada is among the worst nations in the world to deal with. And that was echoed by his vice president, Vance, who is in Maine trying to rescue Senator Susan Collins. Vance says that Canada has one of the worst trade policies. And what happens is Senator Collins, who he's trying to rescue, turns around and says a trade war with Canada is a terrible idea. So here they are shooting themselves in the foot, trying to rescue the Senate majority, which they're going to lose because of their actions, because, you know, Canada in a trade war with Maine is disastrous for the state of Maine. They could actually cut off their electricity. So even the former Vice President Pence said today that a trade war with Canada is a terrible idea, and that we should be negotiating. We should go for negotiation, not confrontation. So I'm not sure that this is going to work out well for the United States. And by the way, in his press conference today, the Treasury Secretary, Scott Bessent, in announcing his D-Day economic war on Iran, was asked about what's happening with Canada. And he blamed it all on Prime Minister Carney wanting to engage in partisan politics by Trump bashing to shore up his credentials with the Liberal Party, and dismissed it all as a political ploy, which, of course, is hardly the case.
1: Yeah, well, I mean, it is political in the sense that if he'd come to that agreement, he would have been, you know, automatically unelectable and probably dismissed from his own party within a few days, really. You know, the Canadian people are not, we're not trading away our language rights and our other rights for any amount of money at all. And I mean, you know, the Vance and Bessence of this world, I mean, they're just Trump's little hookers. They say whatever he wants. They're trying to please him. Nothing that they say is ever connected to reality. I mean, you know, so because Trump himself is disconnected from reality. I mean, here's what America has done in this past month. It has

0: asked its own people, how much are you willing to suffer to hurt Canada? Now, as someone who's lived in America and worked in America, I mean, I think the answer from Americans is going to be about zero. Like, this is not something that is in anybody's interest at all. It's not in the interest of Americans. It's not in the interest of Canadians. I mean, the Wall Street Journal, not exactly a progressive bellwether, calls it the dumbest trade war in history. You have now made it so that it is cheaper to import softwood lumber from Russia than from us. Right. And I mean, you're also putting Canada increasingly in a position where, the reaction will not be tariffs. It'll be expropriation tax. It'll be all your farmers having to pay surtaxes on potash that comes from us, possibly even. I mean, the premier is openly talking about cutting off power to the Northeast. That includes New York City. I mean, this is all doable, right? This is all eminently doable by us. And increasingly, like, you don't have any leverage because you don't have anything to react. You don't have anything you can do to us anymore that you haven't already done. So it is a very, very vulnerable position for the United States to be in. The new tariffs that Trump announced are to go into effect January 2027. So he has backed down. Like, he is not doing tit for tat. He's waiting until the election. This is a disaster for America because it's one of the most stupid policy decisions ever undertaken by an American administration. I would go that far.
1: So let's talk about your article at the New York Times today. America came for Canada. We said no. Where you talk about manliness. Of course, Trump and his family are all deep in the manosphere, as toxic as it is. You say, for Americans, the capacity to project power, the ability to make things happen, to win, are the primary virtues. In Canada, the defining virtue is toughness, the capacity to endure. So those are the battle lines.
0: Yeah, I mean, I think one thing I just don't understand is that Canada actually has an appetite for endurance. Like, we've been enduring our whole existence. Like, if you are here in February, you have endured things. I mean, that is sort of the reality of this country, and it's built into the psychological structure of the country, perhaps more than any other feature. I mean, I know Finland has a concept called sisu that's very similar, where it is the ability to endure. It goes through a bunch of narratives. Like, it's probably the most. There's indigenous stories of people walking naked through the snow. There's a lot of the national hero, the sport, the national sport is a sport where you get your teeth knocked out and you go back on the ice. So the idea that Canada will buckle for its integrity is actually such a deep misreading of the Canadian spirit. But the people we're dealing with here are totally ignorant of anything other than the immediate reality of their political lives. So it's not really surprising in that sense. It's just a shocking misreading of the Canadian spirit.
1: Well, they're also their immediate interest is lining their pockets and monetizing the presidency at warp speed. So
0: Yeah,
1: this
0: this
1: is
0: is Epstein Island stuff. This is what it is. It's like, we'll give you a little money, but come and, be ours, right? And we'll do what we want with you. That's what this was, right? And we said no. And it doesn't matter how much pain you're going to put us in. No.
1: Right, but there's also the culture wars aspect of it, where how dare you have bilingualism? You can't have
0: Oh,
1: people
0: yeah.
1: speaking, you can't have people speaking Spanish here in the United States.
0: I mean, it's gringo nonsense. Right. I mean, it's like, why would anyone speak any other language other than what we speak here? I mean, it's just so idiotic. And yeah, it's well, I mean, I think the American annexationist program has always been white supremacist. Like, I don't think there's any surprise here. And the French language is just another component of that.
1: So the hammer doesn't come down in terms of Canada's tit for tat until what I think it's the 8th of September.
0: Yeah.
1: So is there any possibility in this 2 week interregnum that this madness can be stopped?
0: Well, I mean, waiting around for the American madness to stop is a fool's game, right? I mean, like, if history is any guide, it'll just get worse. I mean, he could chicken out, I suppose, but you know, it doesn't really matter. The reason Canada had CUSMA in the first place, the reason that we had these free trade agreements, was to give businesses here a chance to have access to American markets with stability across the border. That was the whole principle of it. And that's gone. In fact, to be accurate about it, it's been gone for 10 years because the American border, first of all, the American market is unstable. It's reaching these levels of debt, and these bond valuations are starting to get really pretty scary. And no one when it's going to cost 7% to borrow money for a mortgage as a baseline. I mean, this is not going to end well if history is any guide. But also the fact that America is just inherently unstable. I mean, you've been having me on your show for like how many years now? 6, 7 years, talking about the next civil war, talking about those, these, and all of it has come true, right? The instability only increases. And so, the idea that we're going to have this setup where our businesses build to sell to America, like that border is going to be unstable for the foreseeable future. Why even bother having these trade negotiations? And as Carney said, also, especially when their agreements are written in pencil, right? Like they don't mean what they say, right? Like the word of a Trump administration official is not worth anything. So why bother making agreements in the first place?
1: Right. Well, Carney also said, we've recognized from the start that America has changed. Boy, is that an understatement.
0: Yeah, I mean, America has changed. Like it's a it, it well, and it's also, I mean, not to put too fine a point, it continues to change, right? Like I think one of the things we always think during this period is like, well, the worst is past. I see no evidence for that. I think it's quite possible that the worst is just about to get started. So, to come to some kind of agreement on at this point in history is just pure folly. And no one who would we may be making an agreement with, and what do they stand for? Who knows? No one can say. So it's best to just take your lumps right away. Take your lumps right away. Sell. Figure out a way to sell all the potash in the country to China, stranding the American farmer. Obviously buy as little of American product as you can, and the real business, which is the actual hard bit, which is disentangling from American tech, which will require working with the Europeans to get rid of Microsoft and Google and Visa, get all of these companies out of Canada. This is going to take a while, but we're underway. It is starting to happen.
1: Well, Stephen March, I thank you very much for joining us here today.
0: Pleasure.
1: Thank you, Stephen. And again, I've been speaking with Stephen March, who's a novelist and culture writer, whose recent books include The Next Civil War, Dispatches from the American Future, and The Last Election, co-authored with Andrew Yang. He's the host of the podcast Gloves Off, and he has an article in the New York Times, America Came for Canada, We Said No. We're going to take a brief station break. We're back with an assessment of the Declaration of Economic Warfare against Iran, announced today by Treasury Secretary Bessent, which he likened to D-Day, predicting that as economic conditions deteriorate in Iran and the people rise up in protest, the Iranian military will stop shooting their own people, just as the East German soldiers did, allowing the Berlin Wall to fall.

0: Welcome back. I'm Ian Masters, and this is Background Briefing, available 24/7 at backgroundbriefing.org. And joining us now is Hossein Askari, who served as the chairman of the International Business Department and as director of the Institute of Global Management and Research at George Washington University, and is now the Iran Professor Emeritus of International Business and International Affairs. He served for 2.5 years on the executive board of the International Monetary Fund, and was special advisor to the Minister of Finance of Saudi Arabia. During 1990 and 1991, he was asked by the governments of Iran and Saudi Arabia to act as an intermediary to restore diplomatic relations. And in 1992, he was asked by the Emir of Kuwait to mediate with Iran. Welcome to Background Briefing, Hossein Askari.
1: Thank you.
0: Well, thanks for joining us. And what did you make of Secretary of Treasury today, Scott Bessent, announcing, or in fact declaring, economic warfare against Iran? And one of the strange things he said, he likened this declaration of economic war to D-Day, which of course was when Europe was liberated, or the beginning of the liberation of Europe from the Nazis. And he predicted that as economic conditions deteriorate in Iran and the people rise up in protest, the Iranian military will stop shooting their own people as the East German soldiers did, allowing the Berlin Wall to fall. So how do you see those predictions working out?
1: I think they're largely delusional. Let me tell you that I think that the government of Iran, I would totally agree, is oppressive. It has made a lot of mistakes. But it's not exactly the way it is described in the West. They say that Iran has killed, or they've killed, I think, they say over 40,000 people in the streets. That is not truth. It's more like 8,000. They say that the people are going to rise up. Well, I haven't seen it. They did once in 2007, 2008, and the government harshly cracked down on them, which was wrong. And I think when you look back on the past, what you notice about Iran is that the government has been largely unpopular at times. Most of the time, I would say, in the last 20 years. But I would say that after America and Israel attacked Iran, the Iranian people have been more behind this regime than ever before. So it's, you know, and they're used to hardship. Please understand this. Iran has been under U.S. sanctions since 1979. It has managed to adapt and adopt what's going on. But I think what you see is Scott Bessent, who says these things, it's just in this, it's fairy tales. Mr. Bush said the same thing, I believe it was 8 years ago, those sanctions were going to break Iran. The Iranian economy is not in good shape. Anyone who's got eyes can see it. Anyone who's an economist can read the data and see that. That is all true. But Iran is not going to break under this. So I don't know what they're planning to do. And these sanctions, of course, while they have to go with the third countries that, in fact, do business with Iran and try to sanction them, the only one that matters here, if you look at Iran right now, is actually the UAE. There's a lot of two-way trade between Iran and the UAE because UAE does re-exports of Iranian goods and also exports to Iran of foreign goods. But I think that otherwise, the only country that can really step in here to do anything is China and secondarily Russia. And those two have not signed on to Mr. Bessent, and his recent announcements have avoided angering China and Chinese banks.
0: Well, can't the Iranians do trade with Russia across the Caspian Sea? There's also rail links to the north, both to Russia, the Stans, and to China.
1: That is all true, and I'm glad you said that, because I sometimes lie in disbelief that I think when Mr. Bessent talks or when Mr. Trump talks, they don't know any of that stuff. That is all true. But that is a very costly way to export Iranian oil. And so as long as China wants to buy Iranian oil, I don't know what the U.S. can do, because the straits, Iran controls the Straits of Hormuz. And I think this thing is just very, very sad for the global economy because it's going to drive up oil prices. And since Mr. Bessent's announcement, I don't know if you've noticed, is that the US indices have gone down further. And he tries to achieve economic success, whether domestic or international, by bullying and talking. It doesn't work. He cannot drive down US interest rates by doing a little bit of buying of US Treasury bills. It's not going to do it. And the sooner they realize this, the better off they are.
0: Right, he hasn't been able to get a hold of the bond market, so I can't see him winning this economic war. And also, the Iranians are now saying that, in effect, their response to U.S. economic warfare will be a military action against the Gulf countries. And you mentioned UAE; they did recently, according to Reuters, a plane load with $3 billion in cash and 2 tons of gold was sent by the UAE into Iran. That was back on August the 15th. Now the UAE said that they're going to cut ties. They're the first to do so. But Iran's response is that if you engage in the US's economic warfare against us, we're going to strike you militarily. Isn't that what they're saying?
1: They're absolutely saying that. And I think the last time I checked economic history, and if you read world history, economic embargoes of this time are a declaration of war. That's how it is seen. And so if they want to do that, they'd be foolish. But let me tell you this, that if Mr. Bessent would take the time and read something about the past relationship between the UAE and Iran, he would realize two important facts. One is that a large percentage of the people who live in the UAE are of Iranian origin. Now, I'm not saying that they love Iran or this government at least, but they are of Iranian origins. Do with that whatever you wish. The other thing is that a lot of the trade between Iran and the UAE has been done historically by these smaller boats, the dhows, that go across the Gulf. And I don't see how the United States, that doesn't have any boats, ships, destroyers in the Persian Gulf, is going to monitor that. This is not going to be like the Caribbean. And if they start bombing Iranian ships going back and forth, or UAE ships going back and forth, these small boats, this is just going to get rather messy. It's a silly threat. Now the UAE has to say that it's going to cut ties. It has no choice. It's a small place. Many of these countries, please understand, people should go and visit some of these places. They're recent countries. The UAE was not even formed until, I believe, 1971. So these are tiny places that were put together. They have oil, they have gas, and they now, as a result, have money. But that's the end of it. They cannot stand up to Iran. They realize Iran is always going to be there, whereas the United States, with its fickle policies, is going to pack up its bags and go. So they're not going to abandon Iran totally.
0: Well, I think it's worse than that, isn't it, Hossein? I mean, they spent billions and billions buying American weaponry, getting American security guarantees, and they proved to be worthless as Iranian drones and missiles have made essentially these towering, glittering cities in the Gulf uninhabitable in the extent to which they're supposed to be a haven for investment and retirement. It's the reverse is happening, isn't it? People are fleeing.
1: Absolutely. I think that if this thing goes on and if this thing gets escalated, I think that the Persian Gulf countries, the Arab side of the Persian Gulf, even including Saudi Arabia, are going to be extinct as countries, because this regime in Tehran, which we've called the IRGC, a terrorist organization, ever since 2001, we've named anyone we don't like as a terrorist and said, they should be wiped off the face of the earth. This is the legitimate, important part of the Iranian military. So if you take this attitude towards a country, you isolate it, what do you expect them to do? They build underground tunnels, they manufacture missiles, they manufacture anything that they need. And so you are right. This thing is a horror shoe that. It's a horror show that we started, sadly, in the fight with Iran, and we brought in, or Israel brought us in. And I think both the United States and Israel have made a big trouble for themselves. The only solution, which I hope there is some sanity in the United States administration, is maybe tactical nuclear arms. And if the US uses those, you open the Pandora's box, and I don't know where the US will go from that.
0: Well, already we've been hearing from the IRGC leadership that the war so far, they have suggested, is sort of, in a way, a kind of rehearsal that the real war hasn't started. And I think what we're looking at now is the real possibility of a real war starting.
1: I think you are absolutely correct, and that real war, the US can do what it wants, but I can tell you that the Iranians will destroy everything on the other side of the Persian Gulf. I think Iraq will be forced to join Iran, and Kuwait will disappear immediately. And please understand that the United States doesn't exactly have a great reputation in the Persian Gulf. We helped liberate Iraq. But what kind of a country is Iraq now? Their oil revenues come to the US Central Bank, to the Federal Reserve Bank of New York, and we disperse it when we like, if they behave like good little boys and girls. So it's, America's reputation, sadly, a country that I love, has been tattered over the last 8, 10 years. And so I don't know where we go from here. I really. You're right. I think the real war hasn't started. And when that happens, I don't know what there'll be left over.
0: Well, I find it sort of sadly ironic, Hossein, that the Democratic Party and its leadership and candidates failed to stop Trump twice, both in 2016 and in 2024. And ironically, it looks as if the only people that are going to stop Trump is this Iranian regime, which is deeply ironical, given that he and Netanyahu declared war on him, killed their top leadership. And now you have the son of the martyred supreme leader who lost his father, mother, and children on that first day of that war, which was supposed to liberate Iran. But as you pointed out earlier in this conversation, the opposite is happening, that people have rallied around the flag and they support this government more than they ever did. As bad as it is, nevertheless, when you start bombing people, they don't exactly like you. So it's deeply ironic. But at the end of the day, Trump is a global menace. And I think slowly the American people are waking up to that, even his own supporters. Am I allowed to be a little optimistic here?
1: Sure, go ahead. It's always nice to have some little optimism because if I may just insert something, we're picking on all of our allies, like Canada. It is insane what we're doing with Canada. Europe, it's insane what we're doing with Europe. South Korea. So we have no friends left in the world. And so we want to enforce these sanctions when we've lost all our friends. I don't know how we do it.
0: Well, but maybe Trump's working for Putin because Putin's certainly going to win out over this, isn't he? He's going to be the main conduit for trade with Iran.
1: Well, Putin and also I believe China. I think China is going to become the global hegemon within 10 years. And I think we in the United States should be realistic that when we've had a unipolar world, the country at that pole, when it begins to wane, it has to realize that it has to give way as opposed to fight it. And because if we fight it, we're going to make it much worse. But I agree with you that Russia and China are going to be the main beneficiaries. And I think in the end, if I can be optimistic, my heart cries out for the people in the whole Middle East. But I think in the end, Iran will be a victor. It will arise from all the harshness that it has had to face. Please understand, I have to say this, that since 1953, when they overthrew the Mohammad Mossadegh government, the legitimate government of Iran, by the CIA and MI6, what we have seen in this world has been a picking on this administration. Iran had a revolution, which is their right. They should have a revolution if they want. But once they had that, we decided we were going to not allow this country to get back on its feet with sanctions. Then we encouraged Iraq to enter the war in the Iran-Iraq war. We gave, along with Germany, banned chemical weapons to the Iraqis to kill Iranians. There were tens of thousands of Iranians on oxygen masks inside Iran. I've seen that. And of course, Saddam Hussein, being very much a hero, he laid the dead bodies of Iranians in the Fao Peninsula in the south so his tanks could go over them. All of these things have left a bad memory in people's minds. And I hope America realizes that. And the sooner the better, and it should apologize for the 166 young children that was killed at the beginning of this war in Minar, because we should acknowledge that and move on, as opposed to just turning a blind eye to it, because that was a massacre.
0: Well, Hossein Askari, I thank you very much for joining us here today.
1: Thank you so much for having me.
0: I'm going to take a brief station break and back speaking with San Francisco journalist Gil Duran about his new book just out, The Nerd Reich, Silicon Valley Fascism and the War on Democracy.
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0: Welcome back. I'm Ian Masters, and this is Background Briefing, available 24/7 at backgroundbriefing.org. And joining us now is Gil Duran, a San Francisco journalist who previously served as editorial page editor of the Sacramento Bee and the San Francisco Examiner. Now he's an independent journalist and currently writes the Frame Lab as well as the Nerdwrike newsletters on Substack and regularly contributes to the San Francisco Chronicle and other publications. He served as a press secretary and advisor to Governor Jerry Brown, Senator Dianne Feinstein, and Kamala Harris. And his new book just out is The Nerdwrike, Silicon Valley Fascism and the War on Democracy. Welcome to Background Briefing, Gil Duran.
1: Thanks for having me.
0: Well, thanks for joining us. And your book is urgently needed and most welcome because the Silicon Valley titans, the techno-fascists, the world's richest men, as you point out, are building a new political order. They have their protege, J.D. Vance, waiting in the wings, and Trump is clearly losing it. And before long, we may well have a President Vance who will get on-the-job training before 2028. So do you share that, the realization of that possibility, Gil?
1: My chapter on J.D. Vance is called The Unicorn. And in Silicon Valley parlance, a unicorn company is one where you make an investment when it's small and it becomes a billion-dollar, multi-billion-dollar company eventually. And that's what J.D. Vance is. At every step of his career, Peter Thiel has funded and promoted him. The only reason J.D. Vance is in politics and in the White House today is because of Peter Thiel. He is a puppet, a creation, and an avatar for tech fascist power. And it couldn't be more clear. And it's pretty terrifying what's happening right now with Donald Trump and the crypto corruption. You know, I know a lot of the things that I talk about seem absurd to some people, but nothing is absurd as the fact that the Trump family is raking in billions of dollars in direct crypto corruption, while the crypto cartels pump hundreds of millions of dollars into our election system. A few years ago, crypto wasn't even a player in politics. Now they are the biggest player in American politics. So when you look at what's happening, it's really a Silicon Valley takeover of American politics, and J.D. Vance is the avatar of tech billionaire power.
0: And then you've got the world's richest man, Elon Musk, who led Doge, which purged the government, purged the civil service, mostly the IRS, which is to collect revenues. Now we've just learned that we have a $40 trillion debt. And in large part, that's to do with the enormous amount of spending that's going on now with Trump and Vance. But there's no revenues because they've cut the $80 billion that Biden put in to update the IRS and make them competitive with the billionaires so that they'd force them to pay their fair share. All of that's out the window. At the same time, this one man put up about $300 million in the last election to get the Republicans elected, will put up at least $100 million, if not more. So isn't that pretty extraordinary that you reduce the government's ability to collect taxes from you and your billionaire buddies, and then you take that surplus that you have and invest it back into politics and make sure that the people that you elect are your whores and hirelings who'll do your bidding. And at the same time, you've got, for the executive branch, since you've already controlled the legislative branch, you've got your protege waiting in the wings.
1: It's a weapon of mass corruption. That's what we're seeing from the Silicon Valley billionaires with their crypto and their hundreds of millions of dollars poured into politics. They're trying to buy our system in order to break our system. And my book tells the story of this cult of apocalypse capitalist billionaires who believe it is their destiny to collapse the nation-state system and rid the world of democracy using their technology and their wealth in the 21st century. And they've been spelling this stuff out in public for decades. And a lot of my book is told in their own words. In fact, if you're at a bookstore and you see my book, just open it and read the front page quote from Peter Thiel. You'll get the idea. These guys are very clear about their goal. And what's amazing to me is that they're actually doing it. And what's more shocking is that while they're very openly doing this, the mainstream media is largely avoiding the story. They're really not being clear with people the degree to which we are under attack by a group of powerful billionaires who have seized control of our government. And it's not clear how people are supposed to react and respond when no one is even telling them what's going on. So my book is an attempt to break through that silence and bring this issue out into the open. I think people know there's something really wrong right now, and they know that the tech billionaires have a lot to do with it. We're seeing these protests against data centers. Billionaires are sinking in the polls along with the Trump regime. And I think it's time to start talking about what the problem really is, because you can't talk about what's happening to our country right now without talking about this. Trying to explain this situation that we're in without talking about tech fascism is like trying to explain 9/11 without saying who Al-Qaeda is. There's a group of men who are making this happen.
0: So, given that you are trying to sort of alert us all to this global movement of digital feudalism, which is in our future, powered by cryptocurrency and artificial intelligence and the algorithmic propaganda of social media, how much do you think we have already been lobotomized? I notice some pushback now coming from state's attorney general in, for example, New Mexico. The government of Australia has restricted the use of teenagers on social media, etc. Is there anything hopeful about that?
1: Yes, but it's moving too slowly. The Democratic Party is just as addicted to billionaire money as the Republican Party is. And so the Democratic establishment is trying to push this message of kumbaya centrism and is upset that people on the left and Democratic socialists are winning elections. But the Democratic Party's own polls show that people want fighters. And so that's what the left and the Democratic Socialists are doing. They're directly fighting billionaire power. And I think we need more Democratic leaders to realize that the politics of the future is a war against billionaires, and it's a war the billionaires have started. And there are some notable exceptions: James Tallarico, Bernie Sanders, AOC, Chris Murphy, Ron Wyden, Ro Khanna, Jasmine Crockett. There are some people directly speaking to the problem of billionaire power, Elizabeth Warren. But the entire party needs to realize that we can either serve the people or we can serve the billionaires. We can't do both. And right now, I think that's an important message that would be a winning one. And that would also scare the billionaires and maybe curtail their worst instincts to push this too far. Because oligarchy always tends to go too far, and the result tends to be a massive public violent revolt. It'd be best to avoid that fate. So I think we need to put the billionaires on notice that there are going to be serious consequences for this outright betrayal of our nation and its values.
0: But it's not as if there, I mentioned how much money Vance alone has put into the Republicans and to help them win in 2024 and will put in this cycle. The message that the Democrats should be putting out surely is not only are the billionaires buying our politics, they want to end American democracy. Isn't that the ultimate goal here? To turn this into a sort of techno-fascist state where everybody's on the digital dole, sitting in on couches with Mark Zuckerberg's helmet on, in living in a virtual metaverse, while these masters of the universe rule the world.
1: That's definitely the vision they lay out in their podcasts, their essays, their interviews, and their books. It's funny that Democrats and Republicans, establishment centrist Dems and Republicans, are so upset about socialism. When you look at what the Silicon Valley billionaires are saying, the AI guys, they're saying that AI is going to kill all the jobs and possibly wipe humanity off the face of the planet. But don't worry, because once there's no more jobs, we're going to all get a share of this enormous abundance that's created by these computers, and we'll all be able to do whatever we want and have lots of free time and to find meaning in our lives. So basically, that sounds like Silicon Valley socialism. If we're all going to sit around getting a check from a government that's also an AI company, why isn't anybody talking about that? Instead, the message is that we have to put all the money into this thing, burn up all the fuel and all the resources to maximize the computing power in order to have Silicon Valley socialism. It's a bizarre message. But what these guys are after is pretty dark. This is not about taxes and regulations. This is about getting rid of democratic power. This is about making sure that a handful of wealthy people get to decide what the future is, get to decide what the rules are, and get to decide how the world is shaped. They have a very apocalyptic view of the future. The guys talking about abundance and how technology is going to solve all of our problems are also building bunkers, because they feel like they're going to need to hide out at some point. And so we also need to be prepared. The billionaires are radicalized, and the people need to become radicalized as well. We have a right to decide the future, not them, but we have to wake up to the threat in our midst and start talking about who's doing this to us. It's them.
0: So, is there any comfort, though, in the fact that these techno utopians are on a level of danger, of course, with their sick philosophy and their hatred of democracy? But also, there's almost a sort of comical nature to it. When you think about, for example, Palantir's CEO, Palmer Luckey, he was the guy that talked Zuckerberg into changing Facebook into Meta and coming up with this metaverse helmet, which Zuckerberg lost $200 billion of investing in. So, in other words, the techno fascists and techno utopians, as much as they're doing damage to us, they're also capable of damaging each other, aren't they, with their exuberance.
1: They don't have it all figured out. They're good at some things, but they're very, very dumb at other things. I think they're dumb at politics. I think they've made a terrible bet here. There's no way to come back from this alignment behind Trump's fascist regime and the harm and the damage he's done to this country, not only internally, but externally, by reducing our standing in the eyes of the world. And these people who have been celebrated as geniuses for decades have been revealed as idiots, craven, greedy, evil idiots. And the deaths of millions of poor children around the world are on their hands because of the USAID cuts, which, by the way, didn't even save money. So, yeah, they make a lot of mistakes. And Curtis Yarvin, who's one of the main fascist gurus funded by Thiel over the years, who calls for democracy to be replaced by dictatorship, has been openly weeping in interviews and saying that Trump's not going far enough and the regime is going to fail, and encouraging his fellow tech fascists to find places to escape to when Trump is pushed out of office, because the Democrats are going to get revenge on them for this. And coincidentally, Peter Thiel went and bought a mansion in Argentina, has been spending time down there recently. I think they may overestimate the degree to which Democrats will be competent in holding these billionaires accountable, but they're worried that it's falling apart. Trump is sinking in the polls. And the thing to keep in mind is that there are a lot more of us than there are of them. There's about 1,000 billionaires in the United States, 370 million people. Reich is over when we want it. And I think people on the right and on the left are waking up to the threat of billionaire power. You see that in the polls, and you see that in these protests all over the nation against data centers, which are essentially a physical manifestation of billionaire power on the land, an alien invasion that comes to your community to suck up your water, poison your air, drive up your electricity prices, all for the promise of killing your jobs and possibly wiping our species off the face of the planet. What's not to love?
0: Well, they are also trying to make a deal, at least Peter Thiel, with his Book of Revelations and End Times tour, seems to be trying to form a coalition of techno-fascists and Christo-fascists. And they've got this organization that underwritten or was the umbrella for his tour, warning about the apocalypse and basically equating anybody that's against data centers and AI as working for the devil. The long and the short of it is that this acts acknowledging Christ in technology is a pretty bizarre minority, is it not? Do you think they're going to pull off that coalition of techno-fascists and Christo-fascists? And you mentioned James Tallarico. He seems to be the best antidote to that lunacy.
1: The Antichrist thing is one of the weirder aspects of this, and that's where if you don't believe what I'm telling you, if you think it sounds a little too weird, Google Peter Thiel and Antichrist. Peter Thiel, the Palantir billionaire, the guy who created J.D. Vance, is currently roaming the world preaching about the Antichrist. In fact, here's the first sentence from chapter 7 of my book. Having attained the heights of wealth and power, with his friends, allies, and companies in control of government at a critical moment, Peter Thiel decided the time was right to warn the world about the Antichrist. And here's a spoiler alert. When Peter Thiel describes the Antichrist, he seems to be describing himself. He seems to be describing Silicon Valley. And so I think that what he's trying to do here is put a Christian mask on these tech ideas that tech must accelerate in order to get us to this new jobless, humanless era that will somehow be great for the investors of Silicon Valley and bad for everyone else. I don't think they're going to fool many Christians, the ones that are not paying to be a part of this, because everything they say is pretty heretical. Peter Thiel talks a lot about the Antichrist. His Christianity, his so-called Christianity, seems completely devoid of Jesus Christ. And I don't think you can get very far with this kind of homemade, scary, weird bunk theology. And I don't think he's fooling many people with that.
0: Well, J.D. Vance is flogging a book at the moment about his conversion to a right-wing form of Catholicism like Opus Dei, which is completely devoid of any of the characteristics and the lessons of the prophet Jesus, who was full of compassion and love and ministered to the poor, the lepers, and the prostitutes. Here he is hanging out. Here is J.D. Vance hanging out with the billionaires, making. He even recently called up Zelensky who he had humiliated in the Oval Office some time back. He then calls him up the other day and tells him to have the Ukrainians stop bombing Russian oil terminals that Chevron and Exxon have interests in exchange for which the Ukrainians get nothing back. But they obviously had to agree to stop bombing these terminals, even though they're getting the hell bombed out of them. The Russians just destroyed a shopping mall in Kyiv. They're targeting civilians. These guys think it's fine. They love Putin. And then on top of that, it was J.D. Vance, and we dealt with this on Sunday's program. J.D. Vance went to bat for the Tate brothers at the Munich conference. What's going on there? Why do they love Putin? Why do they defend the Tate brothers? I just don't get it.
1: J.D. Vance is a dangerous radical extremist who is now a heartbeat away from the presidency. He has terrible judgment and is clearly taking orders from dark forces behind the scenes, making terrible errors that no politician would ever want to make. You're trying to run for president in the future, and you're teaming up with these accused rapists who are now behind bars, these serial abusers of women. It's just shocking. The degree to which they don't care anymore about anything except what their billionaire masters care about. And I think that we see this radicalization seeping throughout the Republican Party under Trump. It's not even the Republican Party anymore, it's the MAGA Party. And J.D. Vance is a guy who was a never Trump guy. He said that Donald Trump was cultural heroin, an opioid of the masses, a very bad man, and most notably, America's Hitler. And apparently he meant that as a compliment because now he's Donald Trump's chief attack dog and number one fan and vice president. So this is a guy who is soulless and amoral and just a heat-seeking missile for power and influence. And that should send a chill down the spine of every American and really everybody who believes in democracy.
0: Right, but he's a guy that proclaims to be, in effect, a born-again Christian. And what is
1: I
0: Christian?
1: don't believe that for one moment. And I think one moment, I read his book. His book is about Peter Thiel. It doesn't really say that, but the ideas that he claims have converted him to Catholicism are all from Thiel, who he largely erases from the book, though he does say that it was Thiel who inspired him to become a Catholic, which is strange because Thiel is not a Catholic. And apparently J.D. Vance became a Catholic in order to argue against popes, which is someone who was born into the Catholic Church, is famously something you kind of don't do as a Catholic. But I would say that J.D. Vance does not serve God. J.D. Vance serves Peter Thiel, and he's just pretending to do otherwise.
0: But he's obviously reflecting the cruelty of all of these people in this administration, particularly what they're doing to immigrants in this country. And it's not just cruelty, it's cruelty from which these bottom feeders are profiting because they're making life so miserable for the people they round up in this Nazi kind of way. They make money out of it, and they basically make life so difficult and so hideous inside these for-profit prisons that people will self-deport. It is a policy of deliberate cruelty. And here's this guy that's supposed to be a Christian saying that the Haitians eat cats and dogs, and now they're putting ankle bracelets on and deporting these poor Haitians to a country that's a failed state run by a bunch of murderous gangs. How cruel is that?
1: Yeah, well, this is the rise of Silicon Valley anti-Christianity. That's why Peter Thiel can't stop talking about the Antichrist, perhaps, because of his protege being a heartbeat away from having the nuclear briefcase and power over a significant part of the world. That's why I can't. I saw one review that said it's not polite to question someone's religious conversion. I don't care if it's polite. J.D. Vance is not a Christian. He's wearing a Christian mask. J.D. Vance is a Thielian. He's a Peter Thielian. That's who created him. And every concept in that book is something that I'm writing a review of it, by the way, that I'll share with you when I publish it. But every concept he points to as his illumination is something that Peter Thiel has already written about elsewhere. And I think you have to understand Peter Thiel and his weird religious ideas on a deep level to understand that when J.D. Vance moves his mouth, it's Peter Thiel's voice that's coming out of it.
0: So, just in closing, then, Gil, does that mean that we have to support Marco Rubio?
1: I guess someone will, not us. We don't have to.
0: I know,
1: I
0: but
1: think,
0: I'm referring to the fact that they're rivals. And if you had a debate, for example, between J.D. Vance
1: No,
0: and
1: it's still
0: Marco
1: here.
0: Rubio, yeah, if you'd had a debate between J.D. Vance and Marco Rubio would wipe the floor with him. So, I mean, that much I'm looking forward to. I obviously don't want either of them to be the next president. But as they
1: Well,
0: say, if Trump chokes on a Big Mac or goes completely bonkers, like Peter Finch in the movie Network, screaming, barking mad out the window, we'll have this guy in the presidency, J.D. Vance, before long, and he'll be getting on-the-job training.
1: my fear is that no matter who wins, these guys have enough money to buy them out and to buy both sides. There are a lot of Democrats who are not willing to take on tech billionaire power, who think they can run a campaign for 2028 and not mention the role of crypto and Silicon Valley venture capitalists in destroying our country because they also want that money. So I think we have a much bigger problem. The good news is there's more of us than there are of them, and we still have time to demand leaders who are willing to take on tech billionaire power directly and to make sure that that's who we vote for the next election. I have hope, but we are running out of time. If we don't find leaders who can take on the real problems we have, not just tech fascism, but climate change, economic inequality, and the whole list of things we need to solve, these billionaires are going to get their way and this country's going to go poof. So we need to get real. Don't trust anybody who's taking crypto, and don't trust anybody who has nothing to say. Looking at you, Gavin Newsom, about the rise of tech fascism in America.
0: Well, Gil Duran, I thank you very much for joining us here today.
1: Thank you.
0: And this has been Background Briefing. I'm Ian Masters, and I'd like to thank producers Graham Fitzgibbon and Asher Price. And if you've missed any of today's program and would like to explore our vast archives, you can visit us at backgroundbriefing.org, where we'll include extended interviews searchable by topic and have made it easy for you to sign up for daily email updates that provide links to resources, articles, and books discussed on the program. 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Bye for now. Another headline written down in America.
2: The guy that lived next door in three... Scattered showers this morning, then scattered showers and thunderstorms in the afternoon, with mostly cloudy skies and high temperatures around 75. Partly cloudy overnight, with lows around 53 degrees. For Wednesday, expect mostly sunny skies, with highs around 82. 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

0: school for law firms that serve Wall Street and the business community of New York.
1: Now, we go to an interview that Michael Smith did with Michael Ratner's lifelong friend, attorney and climate law professor Eleanor Stein. She was a student and a comrade of Michael's at Columbia Law School in the mid-1960s.
2: Eleanor, you and Michael were at Columbia Law School together in that historically momentous year of 1968. I'm thinking about the late spring of 68. The students took over several of the buildings, barricaded themselves in. You were in one of those barricade buildings. Michael arrived on campus, got himself beat up. Take the story from there and how you got to be such close friends and work with Michael.
3: Great. Yes, I remember it vividly. And I know those days were an important part of Michael's formative years. And, you know, he had come to Columbia as an avid student, a brilliant student, the son of a privileged family. And by the time he left, he got a very different education, I think, than the one his family expected him to get at Columbia. In fact, different than he expected to get. So it's important to look at the context a little bit. 1968, a year of unparalleled revolution. The French workers had liberated the factories, a general strike. Mexican students were on strike, Japanese students, German students. And it was also the year when over 500,000 American military personnel were serving in Vietnam, and more than 14,000 Americans were killed in combat. And based on that figure, I'd say several hundred thousand Vietnamese were also killed in that year. So Michael got there while the students were in the buildings. He was there standing outside when the police took back the campus, arrested over 1,000 students, and he was pushed to the ground. He was injured, and all around him he saw students being beaten by the police. And I think that that experience, just that moment, really was a revelatory moment for him. The law and his life in the law and his life, the life he had been groomed for by his family, were going to be changing profoundly. And he went on to dedicate his legal work to defending the most vulnerable, soon to international work, to working wherever the U.S. government was oppressing and subjugating people, overthrowing governments, jailing dissidents, stealing resources. And he became one of the great defenders of people around the world and was looked to by them. And I think that, to me, I see three threads that ran through the Columbia days and that really became central to the fabric of his entire life and work. I'd say, first, the fight against racism, which was a key demand at Columbia, to stop the building of a gym for students in one of Harlem's only parks. His resistance to U.S. military domination in the Third World. There was a defense research analysis institution on campus that was later ejected because of the struggles of the students. And maybe most fundamentally, his realization and determination to cast off his own privilege and throw his lot in with those who are fighting against their subjugation by our own government. So I see those as three red threads that really carried through for the rest of his life and underlay a lot of his work. You know, he was one of the greatest fighters of our generation, and I'm so glad that we get a chance to honor him and hold him up today, thanks to your work.
2: Thank you, Eleanor. You have a part in his book that's about to come out, and actually by the time we play this show, it will be out. Moving the Bar, My Life as a Radical Lawyer. Eleanor Stein is in there. You two were dear friends starting in 1968 up until the time that Michael died. Do you have any final thoughts before we have to say goodbye?
3: Well, you know, Michael was an important part of my life for almost half a century, and I miss him terribly. He was the most generous friend you could imagine. I once had to ask him for $100 for a mutual friend, a comrade who was in trouble and needed help, but was afraid to ask. And Michael gave me the money. And I said, Michael, how do you decide who to give money to? And he said, I give it

0: to whoever asks.
1: That was Eleanor Stein talking about Michael Ratner at Columbia. We go next to the powerhouse attorney, Richard Levy. He worked with Michael and the CCR on a number of significant cases, which we are going to discuss with him. Attorney Richard Levy was a close friend of Michael Ratner's from the late 60s, when they were active together in the National Lawyers Guild and in social movements of the time. You had a case with the leader of the Puerto Rican Socialist Party who was drafted into the army, and I wanted to ask you about that.
2: Well, that was a very interesting case and really sort of highlighted Michael's creativity and his broad knowledge. I mean, this was a case that was could have been a run-of-the-mill draft case, but two things happened that were very interesting about it, one of which was that this individual was a Puerto Rican national. He was born in Puerto Rico, and he was a leader, one of the leaders of the PSA, the Socialist Party, Puerto Rican Socialist Party in New York. And Michael was very, very involved in the whole anti-colonialist movement, and particularly regarding Puerto Rico. So when this guy, Jose, showed up at Whitehall Street, he refused the draft, but he not only refused the draft on the steps of Whitehall Street, the induction center, but he had 1,000 or so of his comrades come, and it was a grand demonstration. So when he was arrested, as he obviously would be, one of the claims that Michael raised, and I raised with him, was that this was a selective prosecution, which was kind of funny, right? Selective prosecution meaning that they picked someone out, for some improper reasons. And this guy, of course, had stepped up and really asked himself virtually to be arrested to demonstrate his opposition to the Vietnam War. So we raised a selective prosecution claim in federal court, and we got a hearing out of it, and we dragged the case on. And also, because of the acute interest in the colonial issue in Puerto Rico, we raised a host of issues that Michael really, really came up with, because he was versed not only in U.S. law, but in international law. He was very well versed in international law. And so we challenged the prosecution on the grounds of violations of the Geneva Accords, which said you couldn't draft nationals of an occupied territory, which we regarded Puerto Rico as at the time. We raised claims of violations of the UN Charter and the U.S. Constitution and so on. But the breadth of the challenge was unique, and the case, of course, was pushed into so many complicated issues, including having the head of the Puerto Rican Socialist Party in Puerto Rico, Juan Mari Braz, come up and give an affidavit about the whole colonial nature of the occupation of Puerto Rico by the United States. It was a fabulous case, and the reason Michael did all those things was not because they were winnable claims. He did them because they highlighted the important social issues that the party was raising, that all these individuals who were fighting at that time very boldly for independence for Puerto Rico. These issues exemplified the claims that they were making about the interference of the U.S. government on that island. And so, you know, that really became the importance of the case, much more than the individual question of a draft dodger. But that was Michael. You know, that was Michael's, the breadth of his knowledge and the creativity. Just, he was remarkable that way, and of course, very brilliant.
1: I remember a meeting with Michael and you and several other people in your office years ago about the Manila Cemetery case, another case of colonialism. Tell our listeners about that cemetery case, please, and what happened in Israel.
2: Yeah, again, it was more than a symbolic case, really, although the symbolism was so, so deep. There was a very ancient cemetery in West Jerusalem, and it dated back probably to the 700s, but certainly it interred there were officials and officers and soldiers of the army of the Muslim leader Saladin. Since that time, which was in the 12th century, numbers of very, very prominent Muslim leaders in Palestine were interred in that cemetery. And the Israelis decided to allow the Wiesenthal Center to tear up that cemetery to build, ironically, a museum of tolerance on the site. Would have been laughable if it wasn't such a desecration of the cultural values of so many people who lived in that land and had so many ancestors who were buried at that site. So we prepared with Palestine Legal, with the assistance of Michael and the scholar Rashid Khalidi from Columbia University, a petition to the International Rapporteur for Palestine. And we challenged what was happening there, which was so devastating to people who cared about their culture and their religion and their history. We challenged this at UNESCO. We challenged it under the Universal Declaration of Human Rights. And again, we were unable to prevail, but it was a way to highlight the kinds of terrible things that Israel was doing to erase the memory and the history of the Palestinian people in that land. Again, it was Michael really focusing in on the people who were on the ground, who had been demonstrating, who had been organizing around these issues, and he was bringing the legal case that would highlight the issues so greatly. It's terrific in that way.
1: I wanted to ask you about a number of anti-racism cases that you were involved with Michael, and that's the firefighter case where New York City was discriminating against anybody but a white person getting a job as a firefighter. Can you talk about that, please?
2: Yeah, that was an outrageous situation that Michael brought us into. I did a lot of class action cases with him, and this was one of them. When he brought the case to me, 2-point-something% of the firefighters in New York City were black. And the city was about 25% black at that time. And you have to know that the firefighting job is a very, very highly regarded and sought-after job. It's very well-paying. It has terrific benefits. And the guys who are in that job love it, absolutely love it. In fact, nationally, it's rated as one of the most satisfying jobs when they ask people, you know, how they feel about their work. Anyway, we brought a very broadly-based class action against the New York City Fire Department. We had a very, very prejudicial exam thrown out and a number of very substantial obstacles to hiring knocked out along the way. And in addition, $100 million in damages were paid to applicants who over the previous years had been denied a fair opportunity to vie for those jobs because there was so much discrimination going on in the application. But again, it was Michael picking up on issues where groups were involved. This was the Vulcan Society, as well as the black community generally, but the Vulcan Society was a very old organization made up of a very small number of firefighters actually who made it into the department. But again, it was a community issue of great importance, I think, to the people of New York. I want to say one other thing about Michael Ratner, if I can. I'll take just a minute and say that for a guy with such brilliance and such creativity and such prominence in so many ways, he was such a sweetheart. He was such a modest, self-effacing guy, person, you know, an absolutely great lawyer, but never took himself so seriously. He took his issues tremendously seriously and the politics of the time and the people he was involved with, but not himself. And he was just a lovely, lovely man. He was a mentor to my children. And I guess people will talk about the other side of him, which was he had a tremendous sense of humor, and he was hilariously funny and very silly when he wanted to be. So working with him over close to 50 years was probably the highlight of my own legal career.
1: Richard Levy, thank you very much for being on Law and Disorder. And we look forward to getting your comments once you've had a chance to read Michael's book, Moving the Bar. You take it easy, Richard. Thank you again.
2: My pleasure, Michael.
0: Let's go now to hear directly from Michael Ratner about the Attica Uprising. Michael had just started working for the Center for Constitutional Rights. His first assignment was to go up to the prison to interview people about what happened during Governor Rockefeller's orchestrated massacre.
3: Now, after I clerked for Constance Baker Motley, the only woman black federal judge, I took a job at the Center for Constitutional Rights. Newly formed, came out of the Southern Civil Rights Movement, giants of the Civil Rights Movement, William Kunstler, Arthur Conoy, Morton Stavis, just giants. And they were the front lines, really, of the Civil Rights Movement and of defending what we're calling the revolution that happened in the 60s. And part of that included the Chicago 7 or 8 case, the one about the protest of the Democratic Convention. They had a whole section defending Vietnam War resistors, soldiers, and others. So it was an incredibly amazing place to be, tiny, a dozen of us there, maybe that, in a loft off like the worst porn district in New York, 42nd Street. Very, not a lot of money, but an exhilarating place to go. And despite where one could go at that point, coming off a clerkship and all that, I decided to go to the center because this is the kind of work I wanted to do. So I walk into the office, which isn't really, no one has separate offices. It's little dividers. It's linoleum floor. It's up a loft. And I'm there really literally 3 or 4 days. It's September 1971. And during that period, Bill Kunstler is up at Attica, where there has been a takeover of what's called D Yard in the prison. And there's hundreds of prisoners who've taken over D Yard, and Bill Kunstler is part of the negotiating committee to try and figure out with the state or to negotiate how this is going to come to an end. Tom Wicker was there, the New York Times reporter, Herman Badillo, a politician from New York, a prominent set of negotiators. And you have to also remember Attica. I don't remember the numbers, but thousands of prisoners, 90-some percent black and Latino. I think zero is the number of black or Latino guards, all white. So you're talking about, I mean, just deep, deep discrimination, both in the population as well as how it's being guarded. And there were huge legitimate complaints. I mean, Attica looks like a medieval fortress, and it probably was like that inside. So there's the Attica prison has had this takeover, and as you said, there were many prison riots or rebellions is what we call Attica Rebellion, going on across the country and even in Canada and other places. And Bill's the negotiator, and then finally the negotiations really break down, most likely over the amnesty issue, but perhaps some other issues. One prison guard, as I recall, had been killed. I don't know the circumstances. In fact, no one was ever convicted of his murder in the end, but one prison guard was killed, and the state was run by Nelson Rockefeller, was the governor. We now call him the Butcher of Attica. I mean, he's dead, but I still call him that. And then on, I guess it's September 11th, actually, I think is the day, the same day as the coup in Chile 2 years later. And was it September 11th? Could it be 9/11 also? It's conceivable. I think they were all then. I don't remember the exact day for Attica, but I think September 11th. They say that the negotiators can't go in any longer to negotiate with the prisoners and talk to them. And there's a picture of Bill walking out saying, "I just fear the absolute worst."
4: Bill Kunstler
3: coming out. I say, "I fear the absolute worst." And what happens, you see in film shot of the National Guard who have been called with their big guns to line the walls. You see them raising their fists and their guns, white power, white power. This is the people who are going to supposedly put down.
4: They actually start chanting, white power.
3: Yeah, we're going to put down the Attica prison rebellion. And what happens is a massacre. They fire into, mostly arbitrarily, just into the yard, killing, I think, is 32 people and 9 guards, or I don't remember the exact numbers. But they also target some of the more politically active people and kill them. So it's murder, straight murder.
1: That was Michael Ratner talking about the Attica prison uprising. We now go to the interview I did with David Cole, who started out as a young man at the Center for Constitutional Rights. He was a staff attorney there. He worked with Michael Ratner. He then went on to be a professor at Georgetown University Law Center. He's written 8 books. He's argued 3 cases before the Supreme Court. David Cole is presently the National Litigation Director at the American Civil Liberties Union. David Cole, Welcome to Law and Disorder.
5: Thanks for having me.
1: David, let's talk about Michael Ratner's legacy. He's known most significantly for the Rasul versus Bush case. Could you please talk about that?
5: Well, Michael, I mean, I have to start by saying the last time I was on this show, Michael was one of the co-hosts. So it's a bittersweet to be doing this, but totally appropriate that you're celebrating him and his and the publication of his memoir. You know, Michael's legacy is really much broader than Rasul versus Bush. That was the case, the first case challenging the detention of enemy combatants at Guantanamo Bay, Cuba, at a time when pretty much everybody, myself included, thought it was hopeless to bring such a case. And indeed, Michael thought it was hopeless to bring such a case, but nonetheless felt like it was important to do as a matter of principle. He was really the motivating force behind the filing of the first lawsuit challenging that detention at Guantanamo Bay. And, you know, they lost in the district court. They lost in the Court of Appeals unanimously. Lo and behold, they prevailed in the Supreme Court of the United States, to the surprise of, you know, I think everybody. What that did was it brought lawyers and judicial oversight to Guantanamo Bay and created for the first time real pressure on the Bush administration to clean up its act and in fact, to release many of the people at Guantanamo. When Guantanamo at its height had 775 people detained there, but by the time Bush had left office, he had ordered the release of over 500 of those detainees. None of that would have happened without Rasul versus Bush.
1: David Cole, suing powerful people was something that Michael did often. He sued Ronald Reagan, Bill Clinton, Bush Sr. He took on generals. He used the Alien Tort Statute. Could you reflect on that, please?
5: I think he was always someone who was number one, out for the underdog, and number two, skeptical of power and its abuse, and number three, committed to seeking to challenge the abuse of power, whether it was, you know, an abuse by Ronald Reagan in funding the Contras in Nicaragua, or whether it was Clinton in authorizing a war without congressional authorization, or whether it was suing foreign dictators under the Alien Tort Claims Act. Michael was willing to bring these suits, again, in many instances, without much hope of prevailing, but with an eye towards the critical importance of standing up to power and of bringing attention to bear on the violations, so that if the courts didn't do anything about it, maybe the political process would. I don't think Michael, you know, sort of, I don't think he sort of had some, I know he did not have some view that the courts will save us, but he saw the courts as part of a system that was designed to constrain power, but would only do that if people step up, take initiative, and use the levers that the system provides to do, you know, the unthinkable, to challenge the most powerful, and to bring attention to their wrongdoings.
1: Could you talk about Michael's inspiring young lawyers, please?
5: Yeah, well, I mean, I think in many respects that is really Michael's living legacy, are the probably hundreds of lawyers who came to be excited by the law and by the possibility of using the law to advance justice by working with Michael. Probably the biggest single case that had that effect was a case he handled when he was at the Center for Constitutional Rights, but also teaching at Yale Law School, teaching a clinic, a human rights clinic, along with Harold Coe, a professor there. This was a time when Haitian refugees were being picked up on the seas and being brought to Guantanamo, long before Guantanamo was a place you know, for enemy combatants. It was a holding place for Haitian refugees because the government didn't want to bring the Haitian refugees, who they essentially rescued, you know, on the high seas, didn't want to bring them to the United States because if they were worried that if they brought them to the United States, they'd get some rights protections that they wouldn't otherwise have, and it would be harder to sort of get them back to Haiti. And so they brought them to Guantanamo. And Michael and Harold and about 100 students at Yale Law School ultimately worked on a case that established that, in fact, the courts do have jurisdiction over what goes on at Guantanamo, even though it's not on U.S. soil, it's on Cuban soil formally, and ultimately led to the release of many of the people on that island. So the students at Yale Law School who worked with Michael on that case are a who's who of civil rights, civil liberties, and human rights lawyers today in the federal government, in NGOs, doing public defender work, doing impact litigation. And, you know, and I think if you talk to almost any of them, they will say that it was that experience that really transformed them in their views of what you could do with law and what you should do with law. And I know that personally because that was true for me. I came to the Center for Constitutional Rights in the summer of 1982 as a young law student. I had come to the center with the hopes of working on women's rights work with a lawyer named Rhonda Copeland, who had come to Yale Law School and had talked about some of her work. And I was very taken by the work that she was doing. And so I applied to work there over the summer. I got a job to work there over the summer. In between the time that I got that job and I showed up for my first day of work, Rhonda left the Center for Constitutional Rights and became a professor at CUNY Law School. She now has passed away, sadly, but she was a fantastic lawyer and fantastic professor. There were no women's rights lawyers at the ACLU at that time in Rhonda's absence. They hadn't yet selected someone to take her place. And so it fell to me to work with this guy named Michael Ratner on cases challenging U.S. intervention in Central America, a whole bunch of cases challenging U.S. intervention in Central America. And it wasn't something I was particularly interested in. I was interested in women's rights. But I agreed to do it because there wasn't anything else to do. And it was the best move I ever made. Michael was such a fantastic person to work with because he was totally engaged in the work, had incredible ideas for lawsuits. As I say, he thought up the Guantanamo lawsuits, both the Haitian case and the case involving the detainees at Guantanamo in the war on terror. But he also had this absence of kind of ego and control that would allow him to allow those who worked with him to really take a lot of responsibility. So he, you know, brought me into cases and then didn't just have me, you know, read deposition transcripts and do some research and summarize this and summarize that, but he would have me, you know, write this section of the brief and ultimately write the briefs and argue the cases. And even though they were cases that he thought up, that they were really his brainchild, he was willing to have other people stand up and take the credit. And as a mentor, that's just an incredible gift because it means that, you know, when you're a mentee, you are being given not only guidance, but also the opportunity to step up and to take action. And, you know, I ultimately clerked for a year, but I went back to the center because of Michael. When I went back to the center, he was actually going on a sabbatical. They had sabbaticals in those days at the Center for Constitutional Rights. And he said he's going to be off for 4 to 6 months. I can't remember. And he said to me, David, here's my entire docket. Take my docket. You can have my cases. Do them while I'm on sabbatical. And of course, you know, as you know, knowing Michael, he didn't go anywhere in the sabbatical. He was right there. He was still totally involved. Whenever I had a question, whenever I had a, you know, brief to write, he would review it. He would engage with me. But he just gave the cases to me. There are very few lawyers in this country that would do something like that. And I thank Michael for my, you know, entire career. I've now been a lawyer for 40 years, and I wouldn't have been the kind of lawyer I am without him.
1: David Cole, thank you so much for your remembrance of Michael Ratner, and every success to you. The island offshore prison camp in a corner of Cuba that the U.S. is still running. After 9/11, Muslims were brought there from all around the world, held incommunicado, tortured, and refused the right to a lawyer or to appear before a judge, let alone get a trial. Michael organized a team of 600 lawyers from around the country, law firms big and small, left and right, but they all agreed that this was an atrocity that had to be stopped.
6: Today, war, torture, disappearances, murder surround us like plagues.
1: Let's hear what a former prisoner says about Guantanamo.
7: My name is Jamal Amzian. I was picked up in Pakistan and handed over to the U.S., imprisoned, tortured, and held for about 12 years in Guantanamo without trial. Michael and CCR were among the few lawyers who cared that we had suffered this fate and fought for our freedom. It's a shame that I did not have the chance to meet Michael, but I know that he was behind the amazing work that was done, and because of it, I am a free man today.
6: At first, when CCR began, we were the lonely warriors taking on the Bush administration at Guantanamo. Now we are many. Now we, just on Guantanamo alone, are over 600 lawyers, most from major firms of every political stripe. These lawyers have an understanding of what is at stake, liberty itself.
0: That was Michael Ratner talking about Guantanamo. But it wasn't the first time that Michael Ratner litigated over Gitmo. In the 1980s, he worked to free Haitian refugees that were being held there.
1: We next hear from law professor and attorney Ray Brescia, whom I interviewed, talking about his being a student of Michael's at the Human Rights Clinic at Yale Law School. Ray is a professor at Albany Law School. He was a clinical law student with Michael Ratner at Yale 30 years ago. Ray has written the book, The Future of Change, How Technology Shapes Social Relations. He's working on another book called Crisis Lawyering. Ray is an example of the kind of person that was inspired by Michael and went on to do such good human rights work. Attorney Ray Brescia, welcome to Law and Disorder.
8: It's good to be here.
1: We're very glad to have you for this special edition to talk about Michael Ratner. You and Michael were at Yale together around 30 years ago. You were a student in the 90s. Michael was teaching up there. Talk about what the both of you were doing and how you met.
8: Sure. Yes, you've got that right. Michael was teaching at Yale, and I think much to his amusement, you know, he was a lawyer for the Sandinistas, and there he was at Yale Law School teaching Yale law students. But the way I met him, actually, was that he was teaching a clinic at the law school. He had just started. It was a new clinic on international human rights, and the clinic was sort of the hot new thing at the law school, and all the cool kids were doing it. And I didn't get into the clinic, perhaps because all the cool kids were doing it. The friend of mine and I, who also did not get into the clinic, we sort of knew a little bit about Michael's background, and we said, you know what, he might let us do some work with him on the side. And so the two of us walked into his makeshift adjunct office at the law school and sort of threw ourselves at his mercy and said, you know, we'll do anything you want. We're not formally in the clinic, but we'll still work with you if you'll have us. And I think he sort of appreciated that and thought it was funny. I think he felt a little bit like a fish out of water at Yale, and he got the sense that so did we. And so we started working together, and just just sort of doing things on the side for him and worked on projects around trade authority. We were investigating a case against a Guatemalan judge.
1: Who you served legal papers on at Harvard. That's a terrific story. Please share it with our audience.
8: Sure. So when we were at the law school and looking for different human rights cases to bring, Michael became aware that Hector Gramajo, who was a general in the Guatemalan military during the civil war in Guatemala, and was in charge of the Guatemalan highlands, which had, at the time of the civil war, had seen hundreds of thousands of deaths, and many people likened the military campaign in the highlands to genocide because it targeted the indigenous population there. We brought a case against him under the Alien Tort Claims Statute, which allows you to bring a case against somebody who's a president in the United States for international human rights violations. And Michael had learned that Gramajo, in an effort to sort of burnish his resume and get him, prepare him for a run for the presidency in Guatemala, got admitted into the Harvard Kennedy School. And we learned that he was going to graduate from the school and march, as one does, to get one's degree on graduation day. And we sort of ruined what I'm sure was Mr. Gramajo, one of the high points of his career, getting his degree from Harvard. We ruined that by serving him with a federal complaint as he was, in full regalia and walking, in procession. Michael, it's this kind of thing that Michael really enjoyed and loved that we were able to serve him personally like that.
1: Before Guantanamo became the offshore prison island that America used to torture and detain Muslims, but there was a first chapter in Guantanamo. Can you tell that story, please?
8: Yeah, that's right. So before Guantanamo became this prison for Muslims caught up in the so-called war on terror, it was used for Haitian immigrants, particularly those who were identified as being HIV positive. And so during the first Bush administration, George Herbert Walker Bush, there was a coup in Haiti, and the democratically elected president, Jean-Bertrand Aristide, was deposed in September of 1991. And then, there was a campaign of terror there, and people started to flee, and many of them taken to boats. And the U.S. government picked up tens of thousands of these migrants. Many of them were sent back to Haiti, and some of them were allowed to apply for asylum. But then there was this limbo created for people who were identified as being HIV positive, and they were held in a makeshift camp on Guantanamo. Remember the old TV show MASH? People were living in these military tents on the island, and some of them were very sick, and some of them lived there for years as the litigation played out. Ultimately, the federal government agreed that it could not care for people with HIV positive who were HIV positive in these camps. Federal District Court Judge Sterling Johnson ordered that the U.S. bring these Haitians to the United States. Many of them became, active members of their communities. I represented someone for many years in her application for, ultimately, her application for asylum, which she was able to secure. And her children, some of them served in the U.S. military. This was a story that Michael saw very early on. Many people thought that there was no chance of success. A case had been lost in Florida challenging the whole system. We focused on Guantanamo and ultimately prevailed.
1: Quite a story about Michael, a really creative and and courageous attorney. I just wanted to ask you very briefly, you've in the process of writing a book called Crisis Lawyering, and you say Michael is the epitome of a crisis lawyer. In just a couple of sentences, can you tell us why do you denominate Michael Ratner as a crisis lawyer?
9: Well, he always ran into the fire to save others.
1: Ray, when the book comes out in February, we'll have you back on to talk about it. Very grateful for giving us the time to be on this special edition of Law and Disorder to talk about Michael's book, Moving the Bar, My Life as a Radical Lawyer. We go next to hear part of a talk that Michael gave on torture. He got to know the Algerian journalist André Alleg, who was tortured by the French because of his support for the Algerian independence movement.
6: Over the last few years, I've become acquainted with a man named André Alleg. André Alleg is a French Algerian in his 80s who was water tortured, or as this administration says, waterboarded by the French. Here is how André Alleg described his water torture, a practice that goes back to the Inquisition. The rag was soaked rapidly. Water flowed everywhere, in my mouth, in my nose, all over my face. I tried, by contracting my throat, to take in as little water as possible and to resist suffocation by keeping air in my lungs as long as I could. But I couldn't hold on for more than a few minutes. I had the impression of drowning, and a terrible agony, that of death itself, took possession of me. Think about Henri Alleg when you hear the CIA talk about enhanced interrogation techniques. Or think about a terrible agony, that of death itself taking over you when you hear our new Attorney General refuse to condemn waterboarding. Or when you hear that some of our Democratic leaders were briefed and made not a peep of objection. Let there be no doubt, the Bush administration tortures, it disappears people, it holds people forever in offshore penal colonies like Guantanamo, it renders them to be tortured in other countries. This is what was done to CCR's client, Maher Arar, who was rendered to Syria for torture. And sadly, a majority of our Congress, our courts, and our media have given Bush a free hand, and in fact worse, have been the handmaidens of the torture and detention program. But it has not been given a free hand by the Center for Constitutional Rights. It has not been given a free hand by the nation. It has not been given a free hand by Jeremy or Naomi. Today, we're in the midst of a pitched battle to put this country back, at least ostensibly, on the page of fundamental rights and moral decency. The battle is difficult, and the road is long and hard. On occasion, I get pessimistic. Sometimes I and my colleagues feel like Sisyphus. Twice, not just once, twice, we pushed the rock up the hill and won rights for Guantanamo detainees in the Supreme Court. And twice, the rock was rolled back down by Congress over those rights. So we pushed it back up again. 5 days ago, we were in the Supreme Court for the third time. It was difficult, more difficult than before, because the justices have changed. Four are antediluvians, lost forever to humanity. But before I get us all depressed, we've had our victories. We've gotten lawyers to Guantanamo, stopped the most overt torture, and freed half of the Guantanamo detainees, over 300. We have gotten Maher Arar out of Syria. Canada has apologized for his torture, given him a substantial recovery in Canadian dollars, which is no embarrassment anymore. They said he was an innocent man, but he remains on the U.S. terror list. We have slowed, but not yet stopped, a remarkable grab for authoritarian power.
0: Wolfgang Kalik is a German attorney that Michael made friends with and then worked with. Together, they set up the European Center for Constitutional and Human Rights. Michael served as chairperson of the board. We hear next from Wolfgang Kalik, who spoke at Michael's memorial service.
10: Good evening, everybody. My name is Wolfgang Kalik. I'm from Berlin. I'm heading the European Center for Constitutional and Human Rights, an organization co-founded by Michael. Michael was an internationalist in the best sense of the word. That meant for him, in the first place, to combat the use and the abuse of power of U.S. actors in and very often outside the U.S. And there was and there is no shortage of work for him and all the others in the same struggle, many of us here today. Vietnam, Nicaragua, Haiti, and during the last 15 years, Afghanistan and Iraq. In this struggle, the two of us met, fighting against forced disappearance and torture of terrorism suspects. Together with Peter Weiss and CCR, we filed criminal complaints against Donald Rumsfeld and others in Germany 2004, 2006, and later in other European countries. And we did this against the very advice of established human rights lawyers who feared that the use of universal jurisdiction laws against these powerful actors would result in a terrible defeat and a backlash of the law. Michael always had a very relaxed response to that. If these laws cannot be applied against the powerful, what are they made for? Moreover, it was one thing to challenge U.S. actions in the U.S., but it needs even more courage to file a criminal complaint against a ruling secretary before a foreign court. With his willingness to challenge power and to take risk, Michael was a big step ahead of other actors within the U.S., but also the international human rights and legal community. Michael's place was the world. But not only as a forum to struggle or to file lawsuits. No, he was genuinely interested in the places he visited and the people he met. His fighting spirit, his experience, his personality were crucial when we decided to establish the European Center for Constitutional and Human Rights back in 2007. And he was present, and I mean present in the very sense of the word, from the first moment when we founded the organization during the critical first years, until last summer, he never missed a single session of our board, which he chaired. But he was never, ever one of these leftist ego star lawyers. Instead, he was always willing to share his experience, open and honest, never claiming a special role for himself. And he had this kind of revolutionary patience and modesty. And it's fair to say that we could learn a lot from him in this regard. Our transnational community of radical political lawyers has lost one of its most central characters. But I lost more. I lost a great friend. In my last encounter with him, he told me that he had always loved to come to Berlin, but he did not talk about litigation and the more or less exciting meetings of our board. He meant the parties and exhibitions at our office. We will miss him. Thank you.
1: Attorney Bahir Azmi is the Director of Litigation at the Center for Constitutional Rights. He was formerly a law professor at Seton Hall Law School, where he directed their human rights clinic. He has worked at the CCR for many years, going back to the time when Michael Ratner was the organization's president. So they overlapped and worked together. He's an expert in the law of discrimination, Guantanamo, Muslim profiling, torture, and war crimes. Bahir Azmi, good to have you with us on this special show about your friend and colleague, Michael Ratner. You and Michael overlapped at the CCR. When you came, he was still there as the president. What did you work with him on?
11: Worked with him on a myriad cases. I mean, we all know how peripatetic and active Michael was. He always wanted to be on the front lines and was pushing us to bring cases on behalf of the Occupy protesters, pipeline protesters, et cetera. And we specifically worked on a case challenging the procedures, the military procedures for the Chelsea Manning Military Commission, highlighting the torture she suffered and the heroic role she played in publicizing the grotesque human rights violations revealed by Assange, and also representing Assange insofar as we're trying to resist his extradition to the United States under the odious Espionage Act.
0: Can you recall some of the high points of your collaboration with Michael?
11: Yeah, there were a lot big and small, sort of classic and concrete, and others that were, you know, more subtle. Among the big ones, I think, were the dramatic victory in the Boumediene case in 2008 that ensured that Guantanamo detainees would have constitutional rights. And thereafter, collaborating with him and having his support on a range of Guantanamo cases on behalf of some of our clients who were tortured, dying from hunger striking in protest of their detention, and a range of Guantanamo work, in addition to the Assange work and the Chelsea Manning work I mentioned. But also, I think, you know, what really stands out for me is Michael's, like, unflailing enthusiasm and support for the work we were doing. He would have this almost childlike awe around the cases we were bringing, as if he weren't already one of the most accomplished and radical human rights lawyers in American history. He would just, you know, put his hand over his open mouth and say, amazing. That level of support and his just persistent push to support young lawyers and young activists was really remarkable to me, and a real sort of pleasure to be around as we developed not only cases, but programs like at Palestine Legal and the European Center for Constitutional and Human Rights, and building up the Bertha Justice Network, which was designed to build 1,000 young radical lawyers in the model of Michael Ratner. Those collaborations, I think, will stay with me the longest.
1: Attorney Bahir Azmi, you're the Director of Litigation at the Center for Constitutional Rights. You stepped into some big shoes. Michael had held that position previously, a long way back, actually, but you've certainly filled up those shoes. We're so grateful to have you on Law and Disorder to talk about Michael's legacy, and we wish you every success in the coming year.
11: Thank you, Michael and Heidi. I'm so glad you're doing this and remembering one of the leading human rights advocates in our lifetime and a personal hero to me. Thank you.
12: If you have any comments or questions about this segment or any others, please visit us at lawanddisorder.org.
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0: Today on Against the Grain, food affects all of us, but while it's a necessity for our survival, it's also a vast, sprawling industry spanning the globe, which generates enormous profits as well as significant damage to public health and the environment.
1: There are now literally hundreds of studies linking consumption of large amounts of ultra-processed foods to poor health outcome. And that means overweight, obesity, type 2 diabetes, heart disease, cancers, behavioral problems, cognitive problems, early mortality, the whole works.
0: Nutritionist and molecular biologist Marion Nessel sheds light on the choices we must all navigate when we enter the grocery store. From the studios of KPFA in Berkeley, California, this is Against the Grain on Pacifica Radio. I'm Sasha Lilly. When we go to the supermarket, we're confronted with a vast array of foods, packaged, unpackaged, natural, organic, non-organic, foods with claims of being nutritious or sustainably farmed or endorsed by the American Heart Association. Packaged food calls out to us from the ends of the aisles, and gaudy displays are placed to trigger impulse buys. In the face of such onslaught, how should we make sense of it all? Marion Nessel is a founder of the Field of Food Studies. She's Professor Emerita of Nutrition, Food Studies, and Public Health at NYU, and her many books include Slow Cooked, Unsavory Truth, and the guidebook What to Eat, which she's updated and completely revised 20 years later. The new book is titled What to Eat Now, The Indispensable Guide to Good Food, How to Find It, and Why It Matters. When I spoke to Marion Nessel recently, I asked her what had changed in the world of supermarkets in the past 20 years. This was her reply.
1: Well, mostly it's easier to talk about what has not changed. And what has not changed is that the food industry, and that includes food companies and it also includes supermarkets, are businesses with stockholders to please. Their job is to sell as much product to as many people as often and at as high a price as they possibly can. That's the starting point. Once you understand that, everything after that makes sense. And what's changed in the 20 years since I wrote the first edition, then called What to Eat, is an enormous substitution of bottled water for full sugar sodas. That's a good change. The introduction of plant-based meats and dairy products, that's an okay change, depending on how you feel about it. The conversion of supermarkets from places where people come in and shop to places where shoppers are there all day long, putting things in bags for people who ordered them online, totally changed the way supermarkets are organized. The changes go on and on and on. Every single product I used as an example in the 2006 edition doesn't exist anymore. So the introduction of new products has been there, and the supermarket is now full of packages that tell you what is not in them. No gluten, no sugar, no high fructose corn syrup, no GMOs, whatever it is. Mostly they're advertising what's not there instead of what is there.
0: It's been noted that supermarkets, like food companies, pay for a lot of research to try and figure out how to best sell products to consumers, how to make food incredibly palatable or addictive and pull people in. And you just said that supermarkets have changed a great deal in the last 20 years. How have they changed, and are they still structured in a way to try and sell you as much food as possible?
1: Oh, absolutely. The book is about food issues and how to think about food issues using supermarkets as an organizing device. So what I did was to go around the supermarket aisle by aisle and talk about the issues that emerge that I think people want to know about when they're buying food, and the issues are complicated. The book is 700 pages. I mean, it's kind of amazing. But the basic structure is the same. They're trying to sell products. They want people to come into the store, spend as much time as possible in the store, look at as many products as possible, and put as many products as possible into the shopping carts. That's the whole point.

0: aisles. That's the name for that is end caps. They're in special freestanding sections, and they're at the checkout counter. And none of that is random. That's the thing that's so surprising to me that, you know, you just never think about. None of the placement of products in a supermarket is random. They're not just thrown there. They're there because research shows that if they are in those places, more people will see them and more people will buy them.
1: Well, you note in What to Eat Now that, you know, since you wrote What to Eat, there's been this real explosion of ultra-processed foods, and that, you know, shows up in the supermarket, things that are highlighted. How would you define ultra-processed foods, and what has driven their enormous proliferation?
0: Well, the same thing that drives the proliferation of anything else, and that is profit. And that's so interesting because three papers from the British journal The Lancet, on which I am a minor co-author on two, have just come out defining ultra-processed foods as industrially produced for the purpose of generating profit and containing ingredients that don't look anything like the foods they came from, plus color, flavor, and texture additives. And their purpose is to get you to eat them, to get you to eat them over and over again, to be irresistibly delicious, some would say addictive, and to get you to eat more and more of them all the time. You can't eat just one, the old Lay's potato chip commercial. You can't eat just one. You have to eat the whole bag. And then when you finish the bag, you want another one. The whole point of that is to get people to consume these products.
1: And over the time that they have become more ubiquitous, can we see the fortunes of the companies that make them rise during that time? You know, how would you assess, stepping back for a moment and looking at the larger food industry, how that's affected its fortunes?
0: Well, the food industry as a whole accounts for trillions of dollars in sales in the United States alone. I mean, just unimaginable amounts of money. Everybody eats. Most people buy their food at supermarkets. The supermarket industry is highly consolidated. There are three or four companies that control most of the sales. Walmart alone is 25 to 30% of grocery sales in the United States. Almost impossible to imagine. And the companies that make the products that are on those shelves are also increasingly consolidated, so that they control what's on the shelves and the prices of those products. And if you think that supermarket prices have been going up lately, you would be absolutely right. And it's because there's very little competition among all of this. So we have a huge and very powerful industry, and interestingly enough, one that's in trouble now from some very surprising places. They're in trouble because the concept of ultra-processed foods is pretty well understood by a very large number of people, and people are starting not to buy so much of them. The supermarket industry is under siege because of RFK Jr., who came in on an agenda of fighting the food industry. Whether he's actually going to do that or not is another matter. And the new anti-obesity GLP-1 drugs are already seen to reduce drug takers' purchases of food in general, but of ultra-processed foods in particular. And then the whole business about inflation is hurting the food industry because people are shocked by how much food costs now.
1: So what are the established health effects of ultra-processed foods? What do we know about their impact on human health?
0: There are now literally hundreds of studies linking consumption of large amounts of ultra-processed foods to poor health outcome. And that means overweight, obesity, type 2 diabetes, heart disease, cancers, behavioral problems, cognitive problems, early mortality, the whole works.

0: those are observational studies. That means they show a correlation between consumption of ultra-processed foods and bad health outcome, but they don't prove causation. But on top of that, there are now 5 or 6 controlled clinical trials, some of them in locked metabolic wards, that show that if you compare a diet that is ultra-processed with one that is based on minimally processed foods, you find that the people consuming the ultra-processed foods take in many, many, many more calories a day than they otherwise would, and they don't realize it. So that alone is a reason for advising reduced consumption of ultra-processed foods, because they make you eat more than you otherwise would and not realize it. You just don't realize it. So that's where the health issues come in.
1: Given that people have these concerns about the health effects of ultra-processed foods, what should we make of ultra-processed foods emblazoned with health claims, or, you know, those that have endorsements from associations like, say, the American Heart Association?
0: Well, there's a clinical trial of those, too. Interestingly enough, there was a clinical trial done in Great Britain in which people who were at home, they were free living and were living at home, were given meals that were either minimally processed, or they were given ultra-processed foods, but all of the ultra-processed foods that they were given were healthy ones, or supposedly healthy ones. They were ones that were high in protein. They were ones that were high in fiber. They were ones that had endorsements on them. They were whole wheat breads. They were yogurts. They were all those kinds of things. And at the end of the trial, everybody in the trial lost weight. Both groups, the ones eating ultra-processed foods and the ones eating minimally processed foods, lost weight. But the people on the ultra-processed diet lost less weight. And what that tells me is that there's something about these products, even the healthy ones, that encourage people to eat more of them. They're formulated to get people to eat more of them. That's their point.
1: We're going to talk much more as we go about specific foods, and I should say that I'm speaking with Marion Nessel, Professor Emerita of Nutrition, Food Studies, and Public Health at NYU, about her book, What to Eat Now. I'm Sasha Lilly, and this is Against the Grain. Before we kind of drill down more to the food that one finds in the supermarket, and of course, as you note, the supermarket is not the only place food is sold to us, you know, from gas stations to convenience stores to, you know, wherever you look, there is food. But stepping back still for a moment more, when we're looking at this larger food system, which you say the most basic thing we need to understand is that it is profit-driven, that it doesn't have the best interests of our health at heart, how is waste built into the system and deeply embedded within it?
0: Oh, I think the food waste issue is really important. For one thing, it's something that individuals can actually do something about, so it's very satisfying in that way. But waste is built into our current food system. Our food system provides an average of 4,000 calories a day for every man, woman, and little tiny baby in the country. 4,000 calories is roughly twice what the entire population needs on average. So and I should say that that's an availability figure, that 4,000 calories. It's what's produced in the United States, less exports plus imports. It's what's available for consumption. So that means waste is built into the system. It also means that food companies are trying desperately to sell that food and not have it wasted. They want to sell it and make a profit off of it. So even if you are, you know, trying, even if you're overeating, you still can't eat 4,000 calories a day is really a lot. Now, of the waste that occurs, roughly 70% of that waste occurs at the production level. That is, it occurs as a result of bad weather or bad climate or disasters or fires or growing things that are not harvesting things at the right time or having the wrong size food or whatever. That's the main place where waste occurs. The second place is in the home, where 20% of the waste occurs in the home, and that's something you can do something about, but it's only 20%. And then the other 10% is in the supermarket. And interestingly enough, I mean, you think that supermarkets are wasting lots and lots of food, but in fact, their inventory control is so good these days that they've gotten it down to about 10%. And are doing a pretty good job of keeping waste to a minimum. And there are lots of public-private organizations and private organizations that are working on collecting wasted food from supermarkets, restaurants, institutions, and other places, and distributing it to places where it can be used. I think those are good initiatives.
1: Can you remind us of the environmental consequences of the food system as it exists today? Why does it have such a strong impact on ecological systems, and what sort of form do those impacts take beyond what you've just described about the waste?
0: Well, one is waste, obviously, but the other has to do with the enormous impact of the environment on the way we produce food. So, roughly 45% of the soybeans and corn that are grown in the United States are used to feed animals, and that mainly means beef cattle, means beef and chickens and everything else. But beef cattle have the greatest impact on environmental emissions than any other food. And they produce environmental emissions because of the enormous amount of land that's used to grow the food that they have to eat, and also because they burp methane. And they produce vast amounts of waste that does not have to be composted before it's released into the environment. This is an absolutely unbelievably enormous problem that we have laws on the books, but the laws aren't enforced. And we really need a much, much more rigorous system of making the companies that produce animals in these confined animal feeding operations responsible for taking care of the emissions of their animals, if they're going to raise them that way. So the environmental impact, depending on who you ask, the environmental cost of food production is somewhere between 10% and 30%. Of the amount of greenhouse gas emissions that occur. I mean, it's right up there with transportation, but hardly anybody realizes that. We could do a much, much, much better job of raising food in a more environmentally friendly way and sustainable way, and we really need to do that.
1: Well, there obviously are some consumers who are worried about their food's impact on the environment, and there are certifications that products will have on them, claiming that the company making the food hews to some sort of environmental standards. Do you think those are positive, or should we put that in the category of just another form of marketing?
0: Well, it's both. It's very difficult to know which of the certifiers is doing a really terrific job unless you do your own investigation. But I'm very much in favor of third-party certification. I think it's a really good idea. And I hope that the third-party certifiers are doing a good job. What impressed me about it is that there is no one certifier that takes care of all of the issues. There are many, many, many different kinds of certifying organizations, many of which put their stickers on various food products. And unless you're really doing a lot of research on it, it's very difficult to know which ones make the most sense and which ones are doing greenwashing. There's a great deal of greenwashing going on right now, and usually it's the companies that are doing it. So you always want to know who is behind the certification.
1: Well, I have to ask you the obvious question, which is, for people who don't want to consume pesticides or want, you know, the workers who make the food, grow the food, and other living things be exposed to pesticides, what does the certified organic seal mean? Does it mean what I think a lot of consumers assume it means, that these foods are free of harmful pesticides?
0: Well, they're free of most harmful pesticides, and there's no question about that. When there are comparisons of the amount of pesticides in organic versus non-organic, the organics always have fewer of the harmful ones. They have pesticides, but they don't have the most harmful ones, and when they do, they have much lower levels. And that's because organics is a production value. It's about how food is produced. And the organic foods have to be produced without a great big long list of harmful pesticides. They can't be fertilized with sewage sludge. Ooh, was that a good rule? And they are really profiting from that now that we're finding huge areas of the country ruined because they used sewage sludge as fertilizer, and the things that they grow on it are full of heavy metals and toxins. It's really amazing. And the third one is that they can't be genetically modified. And, you know, most of the studies of organic show that the organic rules that are set by the Department of Agriculture, which I will say right off the bat is not the best place to house the National Organic Program, because the Department of Agriculture couldn't care less about anything except production and agriculture. But there it is, and there are rules, and those rules are enforced, and places are inspected. And in general, I would say in general, the system works pretty well. Are there flaws in it? Yes, indeed there are. But in general, it works pretty well, and I'm greatly in favor of organic. I'd actually like to see even more organic food being done, and I'd like to see the rules made even more strict so they follow the standards of the Real Organic Project, which insists that they be grown regeneratively as well, and defines regeneration as putting back into the soil what needs to be put back into the soil.
1: Mary Nessel, you just mentioned heavy metals in foods, and recently there's been quite a bit of attention to levels of lead and cadmium in chocolate, including in organic chocolate. Apple juice is another thing that there's been attention about lead in apple juice. Are there any regulations that oversee heavy metal contamination of food, you know, including, because it seems like the organic standards don't seem to pick up on that?
0: Well, there are, and there are, as far as I know, the amounts that are in these things are not, they don't exceed what the standards are. So they're a standard set that you're not supposed to sell food that goes above those standards. Occasionally, foods are found that have too much of them. I mean, the real issue these days is infant formula. You know, where heavy metals have been found in infant formula. Infant formula has been contaminated now with botulism. You know, we have a food safety system in this country that is actually pretty good if you just look at the rules. But those rules have to be enforced. And we don't have regulatory agencies that are doing nearly a good enough job of enforcing the food safety rules, in my view. The idea that there's botulism in infant formula, are you kidding me? There have been 31 kids so far, infants who have been affected by this. This is terrible.
1: How much does that regulatory system scrutinize foods, say processed foods, that are coming from abroad versus whatever is manufactured in the U.S.?
0: Well, that's part of the problem. The FDA is under-resourced. And it's particularly under-resourced for enforcement. So they've just, the administration has just cut the FDA's budget for inspecting international imports. We get a very large amount of our seafood and fresh fruits and vegetables from international countries. And if there isn't adequate inspection, the suppliers of these things will get sloppy. If they're not being watched, they'll get sloppy. And that's what what happens when food producers get sloppy is that people get sick.
1: I'm speaking with molecular biologist and nutritionist Marion Nessel, author of What to Eat Now, which updates her influential book from 20 years ago, What to Eat. I'm Sasha Lilly, and this is Against the Grain. You just mentioned, Marion, fish and seafood, and I wanted to ask you about fish. There are various health benefits associated with fish and also a number of dilemmas posed by eating fish, starting with the first. What are the claims for health benefits from fish consumption, especially around consuming omega-3s, which are high in some fish like sardines and salmon and mackerel, fatty fish?
0: Well, that's the big selling, the big nutritional selling point for fish, is that it has what are called omega-3 fatty acids in the long chain form. Fish are the greatest single food source of long chain omega-3 fatty acids that are very much associated with good health, with prevention of heart disease, and with a lot of other benefits. We get omega-3 fatty acids from vegetables as well as fish, but they're in a smaller form and they have to be elongated in the body. We do a great job of elongating short chain omega-3 fatty acids, but it takes a long time. Once we have them elongated, however, they hang around for a long time. So fish are not actually essential. If you think about it, there are whole populations in the world that aren't anywhere near water sources that have a lot of fish in them. So fish are not an essential nutrient. They're not, you don't have to eat fish. It's just a really nice way to get omega-3 fatty acids, and also fish are delicious, and they have other nutrients as well, and they're not very high in calories, and their fats are not saturated. There are all kinds of reasons for eating fish if you like them, but they're not essential. Green vegetables are much more essential than fish are, because they have the short-chain omega-3 fatty acids.
1: Well, what about this question of mercury contamination? How widespread is it among fish, and how serious is it?
0: Well, it's very serious, because you can't do anything much about it. I mean, the thing about mercury, and it's not mercury, it's methylmercury that's a problem, but we get mercury in the environment from two sources: volcanoes, which you can't do anything about, and coal-burning power plants, which you most definitely can do something about. And what happens is that coal-burning power plants spew mercury into the environment. It's heavy. It falls down on the ground. The rain comes. The rain washes it into streams. It goes into the ocean. And in the ocean, there are bacteria and microorganisms in the ocean that can convert mercury to methylmercury, which is extremely toxic. And you could probably remember, you've seen the photographs of people in Minamata, Japan, where there was a lot of mercury spewed into the environment around there, and lots of kids got terrible neurological problems from that. Those are famous photographs. So you don't want to eat a lot of seafood with methylmercury. And the way it works is that if you're eating fish that are low on the food chain, they're small fish, they're anchovies or, you know, little things like that, they don't accumulate much. The fish that pose a problem from methylmercury are the very, very large predators. Little fish are eaten by bigger fish who are eaten by bigger fish, et cetera, et cetera, et cetera. So it's things like sharks and tilefish and other things that I've never heard of that are really the big problem when it comes to methylmercury. And if you're going to eat those fish, you shouldn't eat very much of them. The big arguments are about tuna, because the big tuna accumulate, the albacore tuna, accumulate mercury, not as much as the really bad fish, but maybe half as much. Still much, much more than the smaller ones. And you don't want to eat too much albacore tuna because it will expose you to a lot of methylmercury, which fortunately goes away if you stop eating it in a few months. So my recommendation would be to eat small fish.
1: What about the farming of fish? One sees a lot of this, say, with salmon, and their contamination by toxic PCBs and other nasty chemicals.
0: Well, same thing. If they're in the ocean and they're in places where there's a lot of toxic waste being dumped into the ocean, they're going to pick it up. And they're concentrated in one area, so they're fed. And it depends a lot, what they have depends on what they're fed. The PCBs accumulate in the fat. The methylmercury accumulates in the muscles. That's why that's a problem in the big fish. But the PCBs accumulate in the fat. So if you don't eat a lot of fatty fish, it's not as much of a problem. And the farming, you want these things tested. And I would say about the methylmercury that all political attempts to get coal-burning power plants to clean up their emissions have failed. And the EPA has just said that it's going to back off of trying to get that done, which is interesting because when Robert F. Kennedy Jr. came in, one of the things he talked about was getting rid of mercury in fish. And he, like everybody else, has been unable to get those emissions turned off.
1: So where does that leave someone who may want to buy fish but faces a range of, contaminants? Should they just stop eating fish? Or you mentioned small fish, but that doesn't necessarily save you with the PCBs.
0: Well, you want to eat fish in as wide a variety as possible, like everything else. I mean, the solution to many of the problems about food is not eating too much of any one thing. And eating small amounts of a very large number of foods. That's one way to make sure you get a nutritionally adequate diet, and it's also a very good way to avoid problems. When it comes to fish, because I can't tell one fish from another once it's been filleted, they're either pink or they're white, that's it. I don't know how to tell them apart once they're filleted, and even if they're not filleted, I'm not that familiar with fish. I think it's really important to buy fish from a reputable fish seller who is careful about where the fish are sourced from and usually works with third-party certifiers. Seems to me that's a really good way to do that. That's the best you can do. Why not?
1: I was going to ask you about meat, but I guess I really want to ask you, to what degree do you think people should be consuming meat in the first place? And then if they have to, how should they do it?
0: Well, I'm not much of a should person. People can eat what they like. There are really infinite ways of putting together healthy diets. Some of them include meat, some of them do not. There is no one food that is essential in the human diet. It's always possible to get nutrients, the nutrients that you need from many different kinds of foods. And if you look at the history of traditional foods in the world, they vary enormously in the basis of their calories and the kinds of things that they prioritize. Eat a variety of foods, don't eat too much and stop worrying about it. Enjoy your dinner. Food's one of life's greatest pleasures. And if there's anything we need these days, it's a source of pleasure. And if food can do it, I'm for it. When it comes to meat, I think a lot of people in the United States eat more meat than is necessary. And certainly from a climate change standpoint, it makes sense to cut down on beef. That doesn't necessarily mean no beef, although I know there are a lot of people who feel very strongly that you should not eat beef at all. But I don't feel that strongly about it. I try to buy beef that's been raised on pasture, not in a CAFO, when I can. But maybe just cut down on it. Vary it with other kinds of meats. Vary the foods that you eat. Are vegetarian diets healthy? Absolutely. Are vegan diets healthy? Absolutely, if people who are on diets where they don't eat any animal products at all, make sure they get a source of B12 and make sure they're eating enough calories. I mean, there are ways around all of this. I'm not in favor of restrictive diets because I like food too much.
1: What about oils? Obviously, when you go into the supermarket, there's a range of oils that you can find, some promoted for their health benefits. Do you take the same attitude to oils that people should have a range, or some better than others?
0: You know, the seed oil thing has gotten completely out of hand. Robert F. Kennedy Jr. says that seed oils are poison and should be replaced by beef tallow. I'm not aware that the evidence on the qualities of various kinds of fats has changed, but that's his belief system. Okay, I don't see much evidence for it. You want to be careful with highly unsaturated seed oils to make sure they don't go rancid. They should be in dark bottles and they should be kept in the refrigerator. That would help them last longer. Most of the evidence says that if you eat seed oils as a replacement for harder fats from animal sources, you reduce your blood cholesterol and heart disease risk, and I don't see that evidence changing. You know, again, it depends on what you are looking for. I like the taste of olive oil, so I like to use olive oil, but I've used the more unsaturated ones. I want to make sure they're fresh, and I want to make sure they're in dark bottles so that light doesn't get at them. But, you know, eat what you like. Vary them. Variety is always a good principle.
1: Well, you mentioned rancidity, and one thing, I don't know if this is still as much a concern. I remember reading 15 years ago about concerns of counterfeit olive oil coming from elsewhere that has been doctored with, I don't know, hazelnut oil or something. Oils on the shelves often have passed their shelf life. Is that widespread? Is that just my perception?
0: I don't know. I mean, I try to buy olive oil that's pretty good because I don't buy very much of it, and I like a really good extra virgin olive oil. You can pay an enormous range of prices for olive oil, and the basic olive oils have been stripped in various ways so that they don't spoil and become rancid very easily. They've got preservatives in them. You want to look and see if you can whether there's a sell-by date, and usually it's about 2 years with olive oils. They can last about 2 years. So I don't know. That's not been my experience.
1: Let's turn to what you call in your book techno-foods. There are a range of foods that are created in labs, well, I guess a lot of foods are, but that often have particular promises attached to them. So one of them is plant-based meats. What do you think of plant-based meats, given that, you know, you were talking about the impact on the climate of especially beef? Do plant-based meats fill the gap? Are they problematic in their own right?
0: Well, they're ultra-processed. And, you know, and they're complicated. They're long lists of concoctions. I have a food rule. I don't eat anything artificial. I think plant-based meats are artificial. I'm not interested in them. I'm not interested in eating something where the first ingredient is pea protein. If I want peas, I'll eat peas. I think peas have perfectly lovely protein. I don't need to have it isolated. So I'm not very interested in plant-based meats. Are they an enormous benefit for climate change? I don't know the answer to that. I wish we had a set of unified, agreed-upon criteria for how to measure effects on climate and the environment, but we don't. So how much good they do depends on who's doing the measuring at this point. They're advertised and marketed as a substitute for beef. Okay, beef are the biggest contributor to greenhouse gases, so any substitute might be better. And for people who are animal welfare and animal rights advocates, anything that prevents you from eating meat is a good thing. So these products have benefits for people with those kinds of belief systems. Whether they have benefits for the world as a whole, I don't think we know yet.
1: I'm speaking with Marion Nessel. She's a nutritionist, molecular biologist, author of What to Eat Now. I'm Sasha Lilly, and this is Against the Grain on Pacifica Radio. So you write in What to Eat Now that basic dietary guidelines that there's huge consensus on is that people should eat more plants. And I wanted to ask you about the plants that we find in supermarkets in the produce section, whether they're organic, non-organic. When you have looked at this question, how fresh is this stuff? And does it matter, or is it widely variable?
0: Yeah, it matters for taste more than anything else. I think supermarkets, at least the ones that I've seen, even the not so very good ones in New York, seem to do a pretty good job on produce. But one of the things that I did for the first edition of What to Eat 20 years ago was I talked to people about how long it took. I was once in a meeting in a broccoli warehouse in the Salinas Valley, and I wondered, the broccoli there was absolutely delicious. It was sweet and crisp, really fabulous. And I thought, I wonder how long it takes this broccoli to get to my local supermarket in Manhattan. And it turned out to be about 2 weeks. I was kind of shocked. You know, I mean, there's a lot of trucking involved. There's at least a week of trucking involved. And then there's all the other problems. So it's not fresh, and it doesn't taste as good, and that's the biggest problem. Isn't it nice that we have all these farmers markets? Oh, and one of the things that always amazes me when I go to California is how good the food tastes. It's just so much better than what we can get on the East Coast.
1: Well, as you mentioned earlier, RFK Jr. came in with all sorts of promises about overhauling our food system, of addressing the chronic illnesses that are fueled by things like ultra-processed food and obesity more generally, part of this right-wing Make America Healthy Again focus. How do you assess that movement and its success and chance of success, I guess, if it's too early to judge its success now?
0: Yeah, it's pretty early to tell. RFK Jr. came in with a very, very long agenda related to food, some of which was terrific and some of which was eye-rolling. And all of it has to be understood in the context of what he's doing about vaccines, which you can never forget. And I was pretty interested in a lot of the things he talked about at first. He wanted to reduce consumption of ultra-processed foods. He wanted to get color additives out of the food supply. And he wanted to revamp the FDA's assessment of additives through the generally recognized the SAFE system. And I have to say, on those last two, the grass list and the color additives, he's done a pretty good job. Many food companies have agreed to remove their artificial color dyes from their products and replace them with vegetable dyes. Okay, M&Ms with vegetable dyes will still be M&Ms. Fruit Loops with vegetable dyes will still be Fruit Loops. But at least the artificial ones that are problematic will be out of the food supply. So that's a MAHA win. Another MAHA win is that the FDA is going to do a better job, it says, of evaluating food additives before they get into the food supply. So that's good. A third MAHA win is President Trump got Coca-Cola. I can't even say this with a straight face. President Trump got Coca-Cola to agree to replace high fructose corn syrup with cane sugar. That is nutritionally hilarious, because they're the same glucose and fructose, and they're the same calories. It's still going to be Coca-Cola. So, okay, whatever. Apparently, the big cane sugar lobbies got to Trump and got him to get that done. So, I don't know. That kind of thing seems like marginal issues to me. There was initially talk about restrictions on marketing of ultra-processed foods to kids. You don't hear anything about that anymore. You barely hear anything about ultra-processed foods. The only thing that the government has said it's going to do is to try to define it better. I think we're well past that point. We need to do something about it. There's nothing about, you know, nothing about getting ultra-processed foods out of schools, nothing about revamping school meals to make them healthier. RFK Jr. has said they're going to prioritize whole foods. That sounds good. And they're going to prioritize meat and dairy products and saturated fat. I'm not sure that's such a good idea. I don't think the science has changed on that. The Secretary of Agriculture, Brooke Rollins, has said that the dietary guidelines will no longer reflect leftist ideology. Leftist ideology? When did the dietary guidelines ever reflect leftist ideology? I was just stunned by the statement.
1: And I guess that intersects with the interest of some sectors of the right in this sort of masculinist culture around meat, that I guess meat is macho.
0: Meat is macho. Meat is red state, plants are blue state. I don't know. I mean, everything is polarized these days, and diet is polarized too. Anyway, I tried to write all about this stuff in my book.
1: What about warning labels on ultra-processed food, for example, as some countries use to flag foods that are loaded with sugar or salt? I believe Chile pioneered that. How effective has that been elsewhere?
0: Well, there are lots of Latin American countries that now do that, and there are studies that show that it reduces sales of those products. That's un-American. The food industry here is totally opposed to it. Interestingly enough, the Biden administration proposed a warning label. I thought a very weak one that everybody would ignore. That proposal is still making its way through the FDA. We don't know what's happened with it. They haven't said anything about it. We're waiting for action from the government on some of these issues, and who knows how it's going to come out.
1: If you had the ability to push through meaningful reforms to the food system, what would be at the top of your list?
0: Oh, I would, first of all, totally reorganize the agriculture system to produce food for people rather than feed for animals and fuel for automobiles. If you look at corn produced in the United States, more than 45% of it goes to feed animals, more than 45% of it goes to produce ethanol, leaving very, very little food for people in that. And the same thing is true of soybeans. I think we need an agricultural system that focuses on food for people. It would make a big difference. We need smaller farms to be producing fruits and vegetables, grains, beans, and nuts, and that might help repopulate the Midwest. That would be a very good thing. We need to stop companies from marketing ultra-processed foods to kids, for sure. There have been attempts to do that over the years, year after year after year. They've gotten nowhere. This administration actually has the power to do it. I wish they would. We need warning labels. We need better labels. We need taxes on unhealthy food and subsidies for healthy food. We need a complete revamping of our food system, one that focuses on public health and environmental health.
1: Well, let me end with this question, which is definitely a political one. Now, at least going back to the 70s through the 80s and 90s, you know, speaking of left-wing food ideas, concerns around food, the food system, were a part of the wider world of the left. And it seems like a lot of concerns around big agriculture, also big pharma, have been taken up by sectors of the right. And I wonder if you feel like there is still momentum for progressive change around food, if these things have been captured, or maybe you don't think that's sufficient to derail it. You know, how do you feel about the potential for there to be, not necessarily in this administration, going into the future, progressive social change around food?
0: Well, the Maha Moms movement has a lot to be said for it. And, you know, I see real connections with some of the issues that that movement is concerned about, and that the left and the right can agree about a lot of those things. But my understanding now is that RFK Jr. is going to drop food and focus on drugs. You know, but again, until they actually do something, it's hard to know. And we don't know what people are doing. I'd like to see the food movement, such as it is. I mean, there are thousands of organizations working on food issues in the United States. I want to see them join together, collaborate, connect, act as a coalition, pick issues that they agree about, and start working on those issues so they become a real political force. When students ask me what they can do to change the food system, I say, please run for office. Get some power.
1: Mary Nessel, thank you so much.
0: My pleasure.
1: Mary Nessel is a molecular biologist, nutritionist, professor emerita of nutrition, food studies, and public health at NYU, author of What to Eat Now, which updates her influential book from 20 years ago, What to Eat. Her many books include Food Politics, Slow Cooked, and The Fish Counter, and she writes at the blog foodpolitics.com. You've been listening to Against the Grain. I'm Sasha Lilly. Thanks so much for listening, and please tune in again next time.

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1: I'm David Lombardo, and you're listening to WCNY's The Capitol Press Room. On today's show, we'll check in with Dr. Chinazo Cunningham, the commissioner at the State Office of Addiction Services and Supports, who talks with us about the flow and destination of state spending from legal settlements with opioid manufacturers and distributors. Then we'll hear from reporter Marie French about a campaign by energy utilities to get back into the business of power plant operations, a move that is opposed by existing operators and under consideration by state utility regulators. And then we'll speak with a former state election official about the integrity of New York's voter registration system, specifically as it pertains to non-citizens with IDs potentially registering to vote. And finally, we'll share an excerpt of our exit interview with former Senate Deputy Majority Leader Mike Gianaris, who walked away from the state capitol after about a quarter century in elected office. It's all coming up right here on WCNY's The Capitol Press Room.
2: From Feature Story News in Paris, I'm Ross Cullen. Iran says it's fully prepared to hit back against US sanctions after the White House announced a crackdown on nations which don't cut economic ties with Tehran. Donald Trump's trade war with Canada is escalating, with the US president saying he's considering changing the name of Lake Ontario to Lake America. And dozens of people were injured in southern France after a tornado devastated a village.
3: Welcome to 2026 Talks, where we're following our democracy in historic times.
4: Our objective is to sever every economic lifeline that sustains this tyrannical regime until Tehran stands alone.
3: Treasury Secretary Scott Bessent is warning world leaders will have to choose sides in an economic battle between the U.S. and Iran. He's threatening what are known as secondary sanctions on Tehran's trading partners and what the White House calls Operation Economic Outcast. The already extensive Iran sanctions are causing intense suffering for the population, but seem not to impact a regime more focused on survival than popularity. It's also not clear if the secondary sanctions would hit China, the main buyer of Iran's oil and its largest trading partner. Next month, President Donald Trump will host Chinese President Xi Jinping for important trade negotiations. The Democratic candidate for governor of Wisconsin is calling for more regulations on billion-dollar tech companies, whose platforms are used to scam customers. Milwaukee County Executive David Crowley says the, quote, tech bros have to be held accountable.
5: They're looking to extract as much as possible from different communities all across this country, but it's time that we actually take the bull by this horn and really focus on a level of accountability.
3: Crowley says the state's laws need more teeth to keep residents safe on platforms like Meta's Facebook and Instagram. Meta contends they aggressively fight fraud and scams, but say they are not legally required to prevent third-party criminal acts. The Supreme Court issued an emergency ruling that allows an administration attempt to strictly limit mail-in voting to move forward. Trump wants to create, quote, state citizenship lists, and is directing the U.S. Postal Service to deny delivery of absentee ballots to anyone not included on them. In response, the Postal Service just announced it wants to put mail-in votes in the same category as replica explosives or human remains. That would make them what's called sensitive mail, requiring much more proof about who's sending and getting them. That brought a lawsuit by a coalition of civil rights watchdogs and Democratic-led states. The court didn't rule on the substance of that challenge, but said it came before the plaintiffs could be negatively impacted, meaning they lack standing to sue. The administration moves remain blocked by other court injunctions, largely arguing the White House is not allowed to interfere in voting procedures, the province of states. The Justice Department is also asking the Supreme Court to remove those separate injunctions. Opposition to data centers is increasingly a mainstream political issue in Texas. Republican Governor Greg Abbott announced a moratorium on the centers in rural communities, and the city of Fort Worth is set to vote on its own 90-day moratorium. Rogelio Mueo, with Green Latinos, says the bans now in place don't go far enough.
6: The thing we are highlighting the most is the fact that the ban is only on rural areas. Furthering this divide between rural, urban, communities of color, landowners, even people that rent and own.
3: Texas Democratic Congressman Al Green has once again filed articles of impeachment against the president. The articles charge that Trump has used federal immigration officers as his, quote, unaccountable paramilitary police force. I'm Simone Perez for Pacifica Network and Public News Service. 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
7: Scattered showers this morning, then scattered showers and thunderstorms in the afternoon, with mostly cloudy skies and high temperatures around 75. Partly cloudy overnight, with lows around 53 degrees. For Wednesday, expect mostly sunny skies with highs around 82. This is WRFI.

0: I'm David Lombardo, and this is WCNY's The Capitol Press Room. As part of the Capitol Press Room's monthly television broadcast on PBS, we sat down with Dr. Chinazo Cunningham, the Commissioner for the State Office of Addiction Services and Supports, who joined us to discuss how the state is spending hundreds of millions of dollars from legal settlements with opioid manufacturers and distributors, which was the subject of a new state report this summer. Here is an excerpt of that conversation, which begins with Dr. Cunningham providing background on the opioid epidemic and the legal fight to make the opioid industry pay for their role in this public health crisis.
1: We've experienced the worst overdose epidemic on record. The good news is that the numbers are down significantly. So in New York State, there's a 44% reduction in overdose deaths. And we are leading really, you know, it's better than the national average in terms of that reduction. But, you know, what happened, you know, how did we end up here with the worst overdose epidemic on record? And a lot of that had to do with prescription opioids. So through the Attorney General's office, really across the country, distributors and manufacturers of opioids have been sued, and these dollars are going to prevent this kind of thing from happening again. So we are very proud of our work in New York State. We've had distributed over $450 million to communities to make sure that people are at lower risk of dying, at lower risk of developing an addiction, and really preventing this from happening again. You know, New York State is actually leading the country in terms of getting these dollars out into communities in terms of the speed and the amount of dollars.
0: Well, let's talk about that and help me reconcile that claim with what we hear on the ground from some providers, which is concerns about the pace of the money being flowed out. And as you pointed out, it's more than $450 million that's been made available since September of 2025, something that's highlighted in the new report that you guys put out on settlement dollars. Is there a disconnect? Is it just that things are never fast enough for people when they want it, especially in a crisis like we're having here? I mean, why do you feel like the people on the ground are dissatisfied to some degree, that some are dissatisfied?
1: Well, I think what's really important is for people to recognize there's different categories of how the dollars flow. So there are direct funds, and that's actually the majority of the dollars. So that's about 46% of all opioid settlement dollars. Those dollars go from the Attorney General's office through a third party directly to local governments, so cities and counties. So OASIS has no role in that. And I think that people don't understand that the money doesn't come through us at the state, and we don't tell the cities and counties how to use those dollars. Then there's another category of money called the State Discretionary Fund, and that's about 36%. That's what we are responsible for OASIS. So those are the dollars that are going out to the community-based organizations to provide prevention, treatment, harm reduction, and recovery services. Then there's another category called regional abatement. That's about 17%, and that goes directly to counties. It's administered through OASIS, but it goes to the counties, and then the counties decide how to use those dollars. So the majority of the dollars are going to the local governments. So what they're doing with their dollars, I can't tell you. We don't tell them how to use those dollars. They have to use the dollars according to the legal agreements, and there's 9 ways to use that. So it's, you know, they can't use it for bridges and potholes, but, you know, they have to use it for prevention and treatment and harm reduction and housing and transportation and recovery, et cetera, et cetera. But, you know, there's a lot of course, variation in how those counties are using the dollars. But our dollars, the state discretionary funds, so that's where we focus on where we have control.

0: control and we put the dollars out into the community. Now, the thing about this is that we've also heard from our advisory board and from programs, we don't want all the money in just 1 year, right? Because we can't develop programs that start and end in a year.
1: Sure.
0: So these programs occur over multiple years. So we have multi-year contracts. So we wouldn't expect that all the dollars would be spent in 1 year. The dollars are being spent over multiple years. And that's really important, too, because the dollars are going down with the opioid settlement funds. So it's 18 years of funding, but really the dollars are going down over those 18 years. And so to plan for that, we're using the early dollars over multiple years to make sure that there's sustainability.
1: And because we are talking about hundreds of millions of dollars allocated already, I think a total of $3 billion once things are all said and done, what is being done and what will be done in the future to monitor this spending? Have you guys begun any sort of audits of whether the state is spending its money or some of this more direct money that's going out the door?
0: Yes, we have. So
1: I queued you up for that one.
0: So we are in the middle of audits right now with about 19 of the local governments. So these are audits for the regional abatement. So this is only one category of funding.
1: About 16, 17%.
0: Right. So the direct funds that do not get administered through us, we don't have the authority to audit those dollars.
1: Would you like that authority?
0: Well,
1: if the legislature said in 2027, I heard this great interview that David Lombardo did with Dr. Cunningham, sounds like she needs some additional authority, let's give it to her. Would you say, yes, we'll take it?
0: I mean, this is a conversation obviously we would have with the Attorney General's office, but I think this is the thing that people don't realize, is that there are direct funds going to cities and counties, not through OASIS, and we don't have authority to tell them how to use those dollars, nor to audit them.
1: And with regard to those regional abatement dollars, though, where do things stand with that audit right now? And why is that something that we're talking about in 2026 as opposed to 2023, 2024, 2025?
0: Right. Well, obviously things take time. So getting the dollars dispersed out to the local governments, and then they have set up their own processes for how to get those dollars out. And so some of them, you know, may have gotten those dollars out very quickly and others not so much. But we are working, you know, with our counterparts in all of the counties. They are reporting to us in terms of initially what their planned use was. Mm-hmm. We made that available, that information available on our website. And then ultimately how they have used those dollars is in the report.
1: And what about that approximately 38%, the state share of the money? What sort of review is ongoing or planned for that money?
0: Yeah, so we're doing audits as well for those, you know, initiative-specific dollars. Mm-hmm. So we audit our programs all the time in regular course of business. So this is also going to be part of that, is with the opioid settlement funds. And those dollars, just to be clear, that information has been on our website since the beginning in terms of really being able to track how the dollars are going to the community-based organizations, how they're being used for treatment or recovery or transportation or housing, et cetera.
1: Although in the wake of the experience with the organization Save the Michaels, which is run by, I don't know if he's still a member of the Opioid Settlement Fund Advisory Board, questions raised about how they're spending some of the state dollars they've gotten there, are you second-guessing how organizations are spending any of their money, whether it is actually going to what would actually have the most impact on people? Is that making you second-guess the review process?
0: Well, so in addition to the formal audits, we also have regular meetings with the providers that are getting money. So we meet with them monthly and make sure if there are any issues or barriers, et cetera, that we learn early about them and then can help them either work through that process, or if the decision is, you know, it seems like they're not able to do that, then we'll make sure that those dollars can go elsewhere. So those are ongoing processes that we have with our providers.
1: A key element of this money was this idea that it is supposed to augment whatever the state was already doing to address the opioid epidemic. And there have been concerns raised, maybe they're real, maybe they're imagined, about money being used to supplant existing or previous state efforts. What sort of safeguards are there in the way you dole out money to ensure that there is no blurring of the lines?
0: Yeah, I mean, so we are very clear about this law, and we, you know, our dollars are not going to supplant other dollars. Mm-hmm. So they are really going to augment previous services. And so whether that means whole new initiatives like doing outreach in communities, reaching those who are at highest risk, or if it means expanding services. So in our recovery centers, for example, being able to do more outreach or being able to hire more peers, that kind of thing. So, you know, we're very clear in terms of our budget reviews and our contracts about these dollars not being used to supplant previous dollars. And that's also clear in the report because we also provide sort of the baseline funding prior to opioid settlement dollars.
1: Yeah, so we're talking about, what, 2022, around then when things got up and running here in New York. Has the state's commitment from its share of dollars continue to grow in terms of what they're spending on the opioid epidemic? Has it remained flat? Because I think that's kind of what people might point to and say, well, XYZ didn't go up as much and we're spending on something kind of similar with the settlement dollars, so maybe there is some supplanting.
0: Well, I can tell you in this year's budget, you know, our budget went up by 8%, and that's in the face of all of these federal challenges and attempted federal cuts of the work that we're doing. So we are pleased in that increase in our budget.
1: Where do you see this conversation heading in the future, given the federal sort of antipathy towards some of the goals that you guys are investing in, especially when it comes to something like harm reduction?
0: Yeah, we're very concerned. I mean, harm reduction is a great example. There are decades of studies that have been published on the evidence of using a harm reduction approach. So we're following the science. Mm-hmm. So the federal government seems to be ignoring a lot of the science and, or, you know, based on ideology. But we're following the science and we will continue to do that. And so, you know, we are figuring out ways, so not using our federal dollars, but using other dollars to be able to do the work that saves lives and has the evidence behind it.
1: I have to imagine a lot of these services are Medicaid-reliant, given the populations that you're serving, and there have been increased scrutiny from federal watchdogs on how New York spends its Medicaid dollars. Is that causing you any sort of additional stress, whether it's because of actual concerns with the way you're spending Medicaid dollars? Maybe you're rolling money over from year to year. There's certain practices that maybe the federal government doesn't like, or things that they are proactively, you know, making issues that might not actually be issues. I mean, how big of a deal are those Medicaid dollars?
0: So it's a big deal. In our system, among those who have a substance use disorder, about two-thirds of them have Medicaid. Any change to Medicaid will have an outsized impact on the field of addiction. So we are very concerned. We don't control Medicaid. We don't have the authority over that. Obviously, sure, the Department of Health does. And so we're working across agencies to make sure that we can safeguard as much as possible and mitigate the negative consequences, and then certainly educate our providers and New Yorkers about what they need to do in order to make sure that they, if they're eligible for Medicaid, that they can continue to get that.
1: And that was Dr. Chinazo Cunningham, Commissioner for the State Office of Addiction Services and Supports, who sat down with us for this month's Capitol Press Room television broadcast, which you can find on your local PBS affiliate, or whenever you want at the Capitol Press Room's YouTube page. 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

0: I'm David Lombardo, and this is WCNY's The Capitol Press Room. As part of our monthly Capitol Press Room television broadcast, we sat down this month with Politico New York reporter Marie French to discuss an effort by the state's energy utilities to get back into the business of power generation, a move that is under consideration by the state's Public Service Commission and is opposed by existing power plant operators. Here is that conversation in its entirety.
1: So rewinding back to the 90s, there was a time when utilities were in the power generation game, but they were forced to sell off their operations, except that now they want to get back into the business, arguing that they can help keep the lights on in the future. There are plenty of other operators, though, who also want to be building new power here in New York. So why should state regulators consider this option? What is the pitch from utilities?
2: Yeah, so I think it's important to you know, put this in the context of the state's climate goals, right? New York is struggling to meet many of its goals. You know, we've already seen the governor sort of push back the overall emissions reductions targets. And the state is not on track to meet its 70% renewable by 2030 goal. Some estimates put it 3 years out. Some are, it's getting longer. I think the more time that passes and as the Trump administration goes after some renewables. So that's kind of the backdrop of this, where the utilities are saying, like, hey, you're not on track. We could help. Like, we could, you know, put our capital to work and build some of these renewables. They're not saying they want the entire market, but they want to get back in this game. And for them, of course, the capital they invest, they earn profits on.
1: Well, is that what they bring to the table, the capital? They have access to financing? Or is there something else that utilities say that allows them to build faster or more efficiently or in areas that maybe other developers don't want to right now?
2: I don't think they're necessarily making that argument, although I could see them, you know, saying like, hey, we control some substations, transmission lines, like maybe these are locations that make things easier. I think the capital, like, markets access is one of their arguments, is that they could get a lower cost of financing, they say, than the private developers. But, you know, there's a lot of questions about how that would work. You know, ratepayers would be on the hook for that. So if they had costs, major cost overruns, you know, you could see some back and forth about that. There's also the issue of, private developers say the reason they should keep doing this is they have to take the risk, right? In this case, the utility would be depending on customers to recover their costs. So there's a lot of back and forth on this issue, and I think it's becoming, just because of where the state is in achieving its renewable goals, it's becoming more of a conversation at this time.
1: Well, if we think about the past experience of utilities operating power plants or just their track record of delivering power as utilities only, is there any reason to think that they would do a good job? Is there something looking into the past that says, yeah, these are the guys that we think would do an excellent job? They do a bang-up job under budget and on time or something?
2: Certainly they would say, you know, they can do it. They've been, you know, operating the system and making all these investments in the transmission and distribution system. So.
1: Sure, but nobody's out here giving consumer performance awards to their local utilities.
2: Some are, you know, they do win different, you know, there's different surveys that they always brag about, you know.
1: They also
2: they did
1: get
2: so
1: fined by the state regulator
2: they
1: for
2: get fined,
1: missing metrics.
2: But they also, you know, some metrics they meet and some they don't. I think, you know, obviously on the other side of this, the opponents of allowing utilities to do this have pointed to some transmission projects that have had cost overruns. I think the utilities would argue, you know, they're managing things as best they can with rising costs and all of that going on. So, you know, the challenge for, you know, the policymakers here is kind of cutting through all this noise and deciding, you know, is this going to be a good deal for our ratepayers? Is it going to help the state make advancements to its goals? You know, that's the fundamental question they're going to have to grapple with.
1: Well, what about what this would actually look like, having a player who not only controls the pipes, but controls what's flowing through them, so to speak? What sort of regulatory questions would that require, say, the Public Service Commission to entertain in a way they haven't had to for a quarter of a century since they had to give up all their power plants?
2: Yeah, that's a good question. I think, you know, the deregulation like decision was made because things were expensive. You know, there's cost overruns, there's concerns about that. So to look at it now, the Public Service Commission does have to decide, you know, like, do we want to change that fundamental structure that we had set up? The issue of like them controlling the power plants, I think generally the dispatch would probably still be with the New York Independent System Operator to decide, you know, what's the most cost effective unit at this time. Although I think that's also a question for policymakers to weigh in on.
1: Well, somewhere as we're having this conversation, a socialist is screaming at the television and saying, what about just having the state build up more renewable energy? Let's be more ambitious and forget about these private players. Is that a credible option at this point, given how the state has already taken on some efforts to build up its own power generation? I mean, could the state be doing more in this sector?
2: Yes, that screaming at the TV in my inbox every day. No, they're great. that's definitely a question. I mean, NYPA is moving forward with a lot of proposals to build generation.
1: That's the New York Power Authority.
2: The New York Power Authority, excuse me, yes. They've been enabled to do that. They're working on it. They're not going fast enough to satisfy many parties who pushed for them to have that authority. I think that'll also be part of the conversation as they look at this, because NYPA technically, you know, does operate some, you know, high bulk transmission. But
1: well, when you look at the tea leaves on this issue, does the fact that the Public Service Commission is evaluating this suggest that, yeah, they are going to make some sort of change in the landscape, because they could have just punted on this, or they could have just not taken it up altogether? Does the fact that they are saying, yeah, let's entertain this, suggest that they are figuring out a way to fold this in, maybe as part of the governor's all of the above branding on energy?
2: Well, Dave, when you've been here as long as I have covering energy in New York, you know that this issue has come up multiple times. This latest iteration does seem a little more advanced than in previous conversations, right? Like the Public Service Commission isn't asking, like, should we do this? They're kind of asking, if we did this, how would we do it? You know, they're sort of leaning a little bit more in that direction at this point. So that does, I think, you know, and fundamentally they are, you know, also reconsidering this idea of how do we achieve the state's goals. Like, clearly what we're doing is not working because we're not making the progress that we'd like to see on the renewable goals. Like, that's kind of how this came up, is like as part of the review of progress toward that goal.
1: Well, putting aside the renewable aspects, what about just having enough power of any kind to ensure that we're meeting the needs of New York? Is that part of this conversation, or is this more of a conversation solely about enough green energy and we've got enough power writ large?
2: You know, I think what utilities are seeking right now is focused on the renewable energy front, but there is a real question in front of everyone really in the state about how to ensure reliability and whether, you know, having like more direct contracting and more involvement of utilities in the planning and, you know, the planning process to meet energy demand is needed. Right now we have Con Ed actually going through a process. They're doing more like, it will be like an RFP of like storage, other options, because they're focused on cleaner options. But I think there is a real recognition or understanding from the Hochul administration, their view is that more gas power is going to be needed downstate. That's their view.
0: And that was Politico New York energy and environment reporter Marie French speaking with us as part of the monthly Capitol Press Room television broadcast, which you can catch on PBS or by checking out the Capitol Press Room YouTube page.
3: Support for the Capitol Press Room is provided by New York State United Teachers, a statewide union of nearly 700,000 professionals in education and healthcare.

0: the revelation this summer that more than 6,000 New Jersey non-citizens registered to vote in the Garden State in 2023 and 2024 as a result of an alleged software error by the firm managing the state's driver's license printing has raised questions about the potential of non-citizens voting in New York in light of the state's practice of issuing driver's licenses to non-citizens. And while the State Board of Elections declined to discuss the possibility on the air, they did send over a statement stressing there is no indication a similar issue has happened in the Empire State, noting that New York's voter registration process is different from New Jersey and lays out checks and balances in the state's registration process. For more on the issue, though, we're joined by Doug Kellner, who previously served as the Democratic co-chair for the State Board of Elections and is now in private practice. Thanks for making the time, Doug.
1: Hi, David.
0: Well, I guess for starters, when you heard about the news out of New Jersey that in addition to non-citizens registering to vote, a few hundred actually did vote, did you think, but the grace of God goes New York? Or did you feel like something like this could never happen in New York because of the safeguards that we have in place?
1: Well, one never says never. And the New York system is not flawless. We've had examples over the years of fraudulent voter registration systems where people have gotten caught and prosecuted. So it's not impossible to register to vote when you're not entitled to. But New York does have lots of systems in place, and perhaps the most important is that New York still follows bipartisan election administration. So nobody gets registered to vote without a Republican and a Democratic election worker approving the registration. And even though, of course, there are almost a million a year, I don't have the exact number in front of me, of new registrations or registration transactions. So it's not necessarily flawless, but there are built-in safeguards.
0: Well, yeah, the process that was laid out when we talked offline with the State Board of Elections is that while voter registration happens at the DMV, it's a separate process from the actual act of getting a license. And in the case of trying to register to vote, someone is asked if they are a citizen or if they're not a citizen. And if they say they're not a citizen, it stops the process right there. But according to the State Board of Elections, if someone does say they are a citizen, they continue to go through the process, have to attest that, yep, this is true. And then ultimately, like you said, that gets reviewed by that bipartisan local board. When you think about that process, does that seem like it is as strong as it could be? And if not, I mean, is there some other way to safeguard against it?
1: It depends how much you want to invest in the voter registration system.
0: Okay.
1: In 2002, when I was a New York City Democratic commissioner from Manhattan, I publicly announced that I thought that New York would be better off if we just abolished voter registration. Hmm. Because at that time, we were spending $50 million a year in maintaining the voter registration system. And in my view, all it did was effectively screen out people who should have been eligible to vote from exercising their franchise. And to me, a complicated procedure to check that each and every person who's registered to vote is entitled to be registered just isn't worth it in terms of the balance of what benefit it provides the public as against the cost. And that led eventually to some groups to clean up the language and say, okay, don't say we're going to abolish voter registration. Let's turn it into universal voter registration, which is that everybody is registered to vote. And that, in effect, your birth certificate becomes your voter registration. And they now call that universal voter registration. I might add that North Dakota is the only state that does not have a voter registration system. so that if you live in North Dakota, you don't have to register to vote. You go to your polling place on election day and sign in. And yes, North Dakota is a much more rural state than New York, but the principle is still the same, is that as long as we're tracking who does actually vote, and we're prepared to prosecute those who vote illegally, that would save a lot of the sturm and drang and cost of maintaining a voter registration system the way we do now.
0: Well, before we move on, let me reintroduce you for listeners just joining us. This is WCNY's The Capitol Press Room, and we're talking about election integrity with Doug Kellner, who previously served as the Democratic co-chair for the State Board of Elections and is now an attorney in private practice. Well, we've alluded to the fact that New York has this bipartisan state board and local boards of elections to kind of serve as a check on each other, second set of eyes, so to speak. Is that enough, though? Are there other entities, whether it's the state comptroller's office or some other independent body, that is looking over this, the work of boards of elections? And if not, should there be?
1: Well, as I've told you, I think that the number of people who try to beat the system is extraordinarily small. And most of the schemes that have come to light are involved in small elections where people have abused the process, both in terms of registration and in terms of use of absentee ballots. And I think the current system is still overkill, that we spend much more on it than the benefit of encouraging people to come out to vote when they're eligible. And that the voter registration system itself is designed to screen out people and make it harder to vote, which is not consistent with democratic values and promoting democracy.
0: The theory on the right, and maybe it's a conspiracy theory, is that we know about the handful of efforts of fraud, but maybe we don't know about all the ones we're not catching. So how concerned are you about this idea that there is a large system of people trying to vote fraudulently, trying to register fraudulently? And if you're not concerned about it, what is it about what you are seeing in your past history or what you're hearing about now that suggests, no, we don't need to be concerned about some sort of grand conspiracy?
1: To me, the problem is that the voter registration screens out tens of thousands of people who are eligible to vote, who don't get to vote because they failed to register properly or to complete the registration process. And to me, those tens of thousands of people who are denied their right to vote so outweighs the small handful of people who tried to fraudulently vote. To me, it is important that election officials and the public exercise diligence to make sure that people are not defrauding the system by voting when they're not eligible. But to prevent tens of thousands of people who are eligible from voting in the process of screening out that handful, to me, distorts the process.
0: Well, lastly, I'll set you up for a softball across the middle of the plate. We've talked about the funding for election administration a couple of times. Does the state and do the counties invest enough into the administration of elections, not just from a security perspective, but from a ease of use and you know, ensuring a smooth election process?
1: Well, that should be the goal. And there are many counties throughout the state that grossly underfund their election systems. And I think that that's a mistake. New York City has been pretty good about funding their system. You know, I'll give credit to Cuomo, who started out his term of office by providing for registration through the Department of Motor Vehicles. It was one of the very first things he did on his first day of office. And he funded it and made it work. And there was some resistance from the hard right Republicans at first. But after a year, when they saw that the system did work and had built-in safeguards and how Republican staff did have effective participation in the process of completing a voter registration, that basically evaporated. And so I think, at least with respect to voter registration, if you're going to have a voter registration system, New York is a good model for states to follow. But as I say, I still think we could save an awful lot of money if we followed the North Dakota process and allow people to sign in when they actually vote without maintaining this big, expensive registration system. And, you know, the problem of maintaining the registration system is that you purport to keep a list of who's eligible to vote, but that list is always changing because every day there are thousands of people moving from one address to a different address. There are thousands of people who die, and cleaning those names off the voter rolls is a very tricky process to make sure that when you remove somebody from the voter roll, that they, in fact, are no longer eligible to vote or that they have actually died. And I can't tell you the number of examples that we've come across over the years where somebody shows up to vote and they're told by the election worker, oh, you're not on the list any longer. You died 6 months ago. And they're, wait a minute. You're talking about my father or my uncle. He died. That's not me, the one who was actually registered, who got removed from the rolls. And that happens. And that happens more often than the cases of fraud.
0: Well, we've been speaking with Doug Kellner. He's the former Democratic co-chair at the State Board of Elections. Doug, thank you so much for making the time. I really appreciate it.
1: Well, thank you, David, for taking up this topic.
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0: I'm David Lombardo, and this is WCNY's The Capital Press Room. We're going to share an excerpt of our insider podcast, Dispatches from Planet Albany, where we checked in with former Senate Deputy Majority Leader Mike Gianaris, a Queens Democrat who is not running for re-election this fall after a quarter of a century in political office, and actually resigned his seat in early August. We talked with a long-term fixture in New York politics about his role in stopping subsidies for an Amazon HQ in New York City, being responsive to a changing Senate district in Queens, and his animal advocacy legislation. We'll pick up the conversation with his decision to leave office now that he's in his mid-50s with a 2-year-old daughter and a 92-year-old mother.
1: I'm comfortable with the idea that it's time to kind of put that chaotic lifestyle behind me. And it really, some of my colleagues kind of juggle family life and young kids and what we do up there, and God bless them. I found it extremely difficult, and I found it impossible to do both things well as I would like for me. And so, I was really faced with a choice. And for me, turning my attention to family, turning my attention to home in ways that I've never done before, because my whole life was government and politics for as long as I can remember. It was the right thing for me to do.
0: Well, I want to come back to something you mentioned in your very first answer, which is this idea of being responsive to your district. And we've seen politicians who take on leadership roles who kind of lose touch with their district. I think Congressman Joe Crowley might be an example of that. Yet you were always cognizant, it seems, of the interests of your district, where it was shifting, maybe politically. And I'm curious, to what extent has your district, whether it's in the Assembly or now in the Senate, shaped your political priorities? And how much of that has been maybe your own political changes? But, I mean, have you had to be very responsive to your district in a way that maybe moved you personally first?
1: Well, I mean, that's the interesting part of the question. Of course, I had to be responsive. Everybody does, or they will get voted out. Like, we're not here to impose our will on the people we represent. We're here to reflect the people we represent. And I think what was easier for me, and it's just I was kind of in a unique ideological space over a 25-year period, that I was able to kind of do all of that. And when I first got elected, I replaced Dennis Butler in the Assembly, who was one of the more conservative majority members in the body. He had something, I don't even know if they still call it that, it was called the Butler Amendment. They would put up every budget vote to deny funding for Medicaid funding for abortions. And that was his priority. And so when I got in there, I was far, far to the left of the representatives of the district. It was Dennis Butler, it was George Honorato, who was one of the votes against gay marriage. And I think it was Peter Vallone, the father at the time. And so I got elected, and I was the kid from the neighborhood, which I think gave the people in the area comfort that they kind of knew who I was. But I was kind of like, oh, there's that kid from the next generation. He's got wacky ideas, but we trust him, right? And so I was able to be in office when the district was very, very different. And then things kind of migrated over time, but I sort of stood still, let the district come to me. And then I think in the last few years, the district got even past where I normally would be. But by focusing on the things that I had in common with the people I represent over those years, I was able to both maintain my integrity and my belief system, but also be responsive to the people I represent. I think part of that was by the time in the Senate, when we were in the majority, my status and my position in the Senate helped a great deal because I was a valuable ally for, say, the DSA members who at that point represented every other office around me. But we had worked together on issues that I was able to advance in the Senate. I joke with the mayor now that, they would say to him, he only passed 3 or 4 bills or whatever it was into law when he was in the Assembly. They were all mine. They were ones that I carried in the Senate.
0: You're the bus pilot guy.
1: Well, the bus pilot wasn't even its own law. It was part of
0: part of the budget.
1: But, we did a handful of bills together. And so he's obviously incredibly accomplished and doing a great job in his first year right now. But it's interesting that I think I just was in a unique place over time. And one of the skills I think I had politically, when you talk about the art of politics instead of the science of politics, is I was able to see around corners, I think, very well. And I think I saw the movement coming before most. and recognize that it was real, not just, a lot of people would dismiss the DSA types, like to wave their hand and say, oh, it's just young kids on TikTok or whatever. But anyone who does that is in denial. I mean, this is something that people on the ground who are not socialists or DSA members are responding to for a reason. And I tell people this all the time. I said, if you don't recognize that and be responsive to everyday people who are concerned about gross inequality, who are concerned about their kids having to live at home into their 30s, who are concerned about not being able to get a college education without being in debt for the rest of your life, and do something at the policy level, they're going to continue to see success because that's what people want. And so this knee-jerk reaction from some Democrats that we don't support tax hikes, for example, is like a 30-year-old trope, going back to when Bill Clinton was president, which I think was a mistake our party made. And exacerbated the problem, but we should be embracing tax hikes. It's incredibly popular. People want it. By the way, independents and Republicans want it. Like you talk about raising taxes on the wealthy to provide services that people need, and that's a broadly popular idea. Now, where people get distrusting of it is if they believe it'll stretch beyond just the wealthy who can afford it, and reach middle class and working people, yeah, then you'd have a problem. But broadly speaking, raising revenue from people who have it at a time of historic wealth inequality is a very popular idea, and I think our party should be embracing it more.
0: In your quarter plus century in elected office, is there anything that stands out to you as a unique Mike Gianaris accomplishment? Because obviously you can point to all of the things that, say, the Senate Democratic majority was able to pass that was stymied by the Republican majority. But I have to imagine a lot of that gets done, whether Mike Gianaris is in that seat or other generic Democrat. So is there something in particular, though, where you're like, this is something that I fought for, this is something that I am, proud of, and it's a unique Mike Gianaris accomplishment?
1: I'm going to avoid talking about Amazon in this answer because that's been beaten to death, but that certainly is something that would not have happened without my role in it. I would say it's an interesting question. Probably the one thing that's like a niche Mike Gianaris thing would have been the animal issues, and particularly the banning of the retail sale of dogs, cats, and rabbits, as it turns out, we added to the law. But we're the first state in the nation to do that. And it used to be common that you'd walk down Main Street and there would be a window and puppies would be jumping up and down in the window. And they look cute enough, people would go in and get their pet. But what they didn't realize was how sick a lot of these animals were, the environment in which they were bred, because they were being treated like commodities. And the puppy mills that generated them are awful, sometimes out of state. And so that was something that would not have happened, I don't think, without my involvement and engagement, something I'm really proud of. I think we've taken a huge step towards a more humane society and prohibiting that. Now people can either adopt or they can still go to responsible breeders and buy direct from them. But this middleman, which sells animals like they're cans of soup on the shelf, is out of the picture. And I'm really proud
0: Well, I want to come back to the Amazon of it all, though, because you
1: that.
0: mentioned being able to see around the corner. And I think your opposition to that project seems especially prescient now based on what their developments have looked like around the country. But was there ever a moment where you're standing up to this project, standing up to what the governor wants, what a lot of business interests wants, and where you were like, oh my God, what if I'm wrong? What if, like, this actually is really good? I'm going to pay a consequence for this, and Amazon's just going to be a great company, and people are just going to be spitting on my grave. My name's going to be mud in the future.
1: I didn't have to imagine that happening. I was being told that that was going to happen
0: Did you ever believe
1: every
0: it?
1: day. Look, once I made a decision to commit to fighting it, that was really it for me. Nothing kind of shook my belief in that position. But there was a tremendous amount of pressure, obviously, to do that. Much of the mainstream political world thought it was the greatest thing ever, and it was a battle. I mean, if you go back and you'll find quotes from the governor at the time saying the Senate Democrats have just ruined their majority. Of course, we're here 7 years later, still going strong, and he's not. So that tells you all you need to know. But in retrospect, it was the right thing to do. And what I'm really proud of there, because a lot of people could have stood on a street corner and shaken their fist at Amazon. A lot of people did, and that was all helpful to build kind of the showing of grassroots opposition. But But I was able to use all this knowledge and all these years I had in government really came to the fore as part of that exchange. And it went back to me from my time in the assembly. And I remember when Mayor Bloomberg at the time wanted to build a West Side Stadium. He was trying to woo the Olympics and get the Jets back in New York and all that good stuff. And what ended up stopping that was that Shelley Silver and Joe Bruno and this obscure group called the Public Authorities Control Board stopped it in its tracks. And everyone's kind of like, what is this thing? And how did it do that? And then they moved on. But I never forgot. And then when this thing rolled around, I realized that that was kind of the pressure point that gave op opponents leverage over this proposal. And it coincided with us taking the majority. I asked, and the leader agreed to nominate me to sit on this board. And that was kind of what started the pivot in the conversation and the expectation about whether this project would go forward. So, had I not been around 20 years earlier to watch that happen, who knows how that would have turned out.
0: Your understanding of the legislature, I think, speaks to this changing of the guard that we are seeing right now in the Assembly and Senate, where you're bringing in a lot of new faces, a lot of first-time candidates. Your successor didn't know how many Senate districts there were in a video she posted. But I wonder whether you think this is an actual problem, or if it's not a problem, will impact the operations of the legislature moving forward. If you've got people who come in and say, I don't know how this works, but don't care how you used to do it because I want to do it this way.
1: Yeah, I actually think that's refreshing. I mean, yes, people should know how many senators there are in the body they're about to join, but on a practical level, does that impact their ability to propose bills and move them through the process? No. And she'll figure it out pretty quickly. She probably already has on that particular
0: Yeah.
1: question.
0: She's never making that mistake again.
1: I've always thought, and it's funny coming from me who's been around so long, but I've always thought the problem with Albany is it's insular and it lacks freshness. And that's changed a lot the last few years because the turnover has been pretty significant, both
0: Sure.
1: houses. When I was coming up through the assembly, my God, you had to wait 15 years to get a committee chair assignment. It was just nobody moved. And now there's a lot more of that. And I think I've always been unopposed to term limits in the long sense. I think, in the city council, they have 8 years. Like, by the time you figure out what you're doing, you're already gone, or at least looking for another job. I don't think that's terribly helpful. But I think like a 12 or even 16 is a lot. But maybe like a 12-year limit makes a lot of sense because you get there, you have enough time to learn your way around and have an impact. But also then, you're turning it over enough to give people with new ideas a chance to not just do things because that's the way they've always been done. And I think that churn is important to a vibrant legislative body.
0: And that was an excerpt of our Dispatches from Planet Albany conversation with Senate Deputy Majority Leader Mike Gianaris. 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
4: The Public News Service Tuesday afternoon update. I'm Mike Clifford. Containment, a most welcome word to folks in Nevada. Crews have started to contain that fire in the Sierra Nevada foothills near Reno that destroyed more than 30 homes as it spread perilously close to dense neighborhoods. The AP notes the containment had reached 27%, and there was no new growth of the Hawk Fire, which has held steady at about 23 square miles since it burned out of control on Sunday. In Indiana, Governor Mike Braun has called for an investigation into NIPSCO's preparation and response to the August 11th storms that knocked out power for tens of thousands of people. ABC 7 Chicago notes there are still thousands of people in the dark in northwest Indiana nearly 2 weeks after the storms. Portage and Gary have the most outages. Meantime, Wisconsin's Democratic nominee for governor wants to hold big tech accountable for consumer fraud on their platforms. According to the Consumer Federation of America, Wisconsinites lose an estimated $1.2 billion each year to online scams, with Facebook and Instagram cited as the biggest culprits.
5: Democratic nominee David Crowley says he's seen firsthand the emotional and economic toll, especially on seniors.
6: These tech bros have to be held accountable. They're looking to extract as much as possible from different communities all across this country. But it's time that we actually take the bull by this horn and really focus on a level of accountability.
5: Meta contends they aggressively fight fraud and scams, but say they're not legally required to prevent third-party criminal acts. I'm Judith Ruiz Branch reporting.
4: And new research in the journal Science suggests that swapping your internal combustion engine for an electric battery is almost always the greener choice.
7: Some people may believe the emissions generated when making an electric vehicle are greater than the emissions from driving an old gas-powered car. But Elliot Campbell, a professor of environmental science at UC Santa Cruz, says that's not true.
8: The emissions associated with driving a gas car are so massive, and the emissions from an electric vehicle, from manufacturing it and from using it, are so small that even a brand new gas car can't compete.
7: The study finds that the emissions saved by driving an EV quickly compensate for the planet-warming gases generated from building it. I'm Suzanne Potter.
4: This story based on original reporting by Tick Root at Grist. Next, Tennessee will soon face major new costs to operate the Supplemental Nutrition Assistance Program. Anna Grace Dastuk with the Tennessee Justice Center says her group is urging the U.S. Senate to give states a two-year delay in shifting costs by adding a provision to the pending farm bill.
9: As child hunger increases, we cannot risk losing or decreasing the lifeline that SNAP provides to families for daily nutrition. So if Congress doesn't act, then Tennessee's on the line to pay for 10% of the SNAP benefit, which equates to over $170 million.
4: HR1, also called the One Big Beautiful Act, passed by the Trump administration last year, shifts more administrative costs to the states, plus additional costs based on their SNAP payment error rate. This is Public News Service. The combination of GLP-1s taken for weight loss and social media could be putting the lives of women at risk. A study by Ultraviolet found multiple companies on TikTok selling unregulated fake products in what they call the GLP-1 gray market.
10: Gray markets operate outside of authorized distribution channels and may offer counterfeit products. Texan Victoria Schmidt says she ordered two separate GLP-1 patches from the TikTok shop, and each time she received the wrong product. Schmidt didn't use the patches and warns women to be careful.
11: When I first started this journey, every other ad was GLP-1 shots or the patches. I was excited because I saw all these people that were like showing before and afters and how they lost all this weight, and it was so great for them.
10: Ultraviolet's report shows Schmidt is not alone. The group studied more than 200 TikTok accounts that promoted the sale of unregulated GLP-1 drugs and found that most of them target middle-aged women. I'm Frieda Ross reporting.
4: And a significant number of people living with diabetes could lose Medicaid coverage due to work requirements and cost-sharing changes, according to data from the American Diabetes Association. Our Nadia Ramlagan has more.
12: Diabetic Mountain State residents could end up paying up to $1,000 more out of pocket each year for basic medications and care. Lisa Murdoch, Chief Advocacy Officer for the association, says that will cause people to drop coverage or reconsider their insurance plan.
13: Studies have shown that even modest cost sharing impairs a person's access. We're not just talking about one medication. We're talking about multiple medications and complex needs.
12: She adds that Medicaid enrollment and insurance coverage status are the greatest predictors of a person's ability to manage their diabetes effectively. Without it, Murdoch says the most vulnerable populations will end up in hospital emergency rooms.
4: Finally, the Trump administration is doubling down on efforts to open up more of the nation's public lands to extraction industries.
14: Plans to repeal the 2001 roadless rule come on the heels of the Department of Interior's new review of how wilderness areas are to be managed.
15: Kelsey Yarzab-Yates with the Sierra Club's Wyoming chapter says these moves put millions of acres of Wyoming's critical wildlife habitat and outdoor recreation areas at risk. She says Wyomingites don't want to see their favorite places to fish, hike, and hunt clear-cut, drilled, or mined.
16: Here in Wyoming, we are uniquely exposed because none of the lands under review are permanently protected. And that includes wild country right on the doorstep of Yellowstone and Grand Teton National Parks.
15: I'm Eric Galatis.
14: This is Mike Clifford for Public News Service. 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
1: Scattered showers this morning, then scattered showers and thunderstorms in the afternoon, with mostly cloudy skies and high temperatures around 75. Partly cloudy overnight, with lows around 53 degrees. For Wednesday, expect mostly sunny skies with highs around 82. This is WRFI.

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0: feeling lost in this world of distractions and need to find your way home? I got a song for you. But first of all, hey Joan, I found that song, and it's called Back to My Old Self by Andrew Dykes. This song goes out to Joan.
1: I was cutting my little boy's hair one day. 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

0: to My Old Self by Andrew Dykes. 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
1: Birds flying high, you know how I feel.

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And I love fusion. 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

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If you just turned in, I'm Morpheus, and you're listening to The Good, the Bad, and the Ugly. Now, there are bag men, bag ladies, and bag pronouns.

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0: King Soldiers by Seth Staten Watkins. 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
1: Blackness.

0: Optimistic by the Sounds of Blackness. Now, my Apple Watch alerts me when I've been sitting too long, and it tells me that I should stand up. If you've been sitting too long, I need you to get up.
1: Fellas, I'm ready to get up and do my thing.
2: Go ahead.
1: I want to get into it, man, you know.
2: Go ahead.
1: Like a sex machine, man.
2: Yeah.
1: Moving, doing it, you know.
2: Yeah.
1: Can I count it off?
2: Go ahead.
1: One, two, three.

Get On Up by James Brown. Have you ever encountered something that was deeper than you thought?

I chose this song because of the name. It's Deeper Than You Think by Skinny Hightower. Now, this next song, if you can finish the end of this, you know what I'm talking about. It feels so good to be what?

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1: You see, this ain't about left or right. 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'Cause the power's in we the people, and we still wear it proud.

No kings round here, Andrew Dykes. My name is Morpheus, and you're listening to The Good, the Bad, and the Ugly on WRFI 89.7, Odessa 88.1, Ithaca, and WINO 91.9, Watkins Glen.

We beat to rap, what key beat to lock, but I'm cool like that. I'm cool like that. I'm cool like that. I'm cool like that. I'm cool like that. I'm cool like that. I'm cool like that. I'm cool.

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1: Yo, let me tell you the news about a child in power making dictator moves. Executive orders flying, no time to lose. Democracy crumbling and Nazi salutes.

I'm Morpheus, and you've been listening to The Good, the Bad, and the Ugly. Up at the hour is Amy's Winehouse. Peace.

0: This is National Native News. I'm Jill Freitas. ICE agents arrested three people during a traffic stop within the Gila River Indian community in Arizona earlier this month. As KJZZ's Gabriel Pietrasio reports, the Valley tribe's leader says the encounter stoked fear.
1: Governor Stephen Rowe Lewis claims the tribe made a deal, allowing federal agents to conduct activities on their sovereign lands, so long as they first notify the Gila River Police Department. But tribal officers will not assist.
2: Now, with this recent incursion, that agreement clearly broke down and needed to be urgently and directly and clearly addressed.
1: In a video message on social media, Lewis revealed he has contacted the Department of Homeland Security.
2: To their credit, they understood immediately that this was a genuine problem and arranged that same day to put our new chief of police in touch with the local regional ICE leadership.
1: None of the apprehended men are reportedly tribal members. For National Native News, I'm Gabriel Pietrasio.
0: A proposed logging project in Alaska's Tongass National Forest is facing opposition over concerns it could affect wildlife and subsistence hunting in southeast Alaska. The Forest Service plans to log thousands of acres of old-growth forest near Ketchikan. Mark Moran reports.
3: Conservationists are pushing back on a massive old-growth logging plan by the U.S. Forest Service that would carve new roads through thousands of acres of Alaska's Tongass National Forest. The agency says it will revitalize the logging industry and improve habitat and ecosystems for native species. The Revilla Integrated Research Project aims to log 4,000 acres of old-growth trees in the Tongass near Ketchikan, harvest 83 million board feet for timber, and build more than 40 miles of roadway. Southeast Alaska Conservation Council's Nathan Newcomer says the development plan threatens the habitat of a number of animals. He says even the Forest Service has acknowledged the risk.
4: Deer, bears, wolves, birds like the Queen Charlotte Goshawk, they also state that they acknowledge the significant likelihood of impacts to subsistence, including on deer harvest.
3: There were at least 120 objections to the plan during a public comment period, but the Forest Service intends to begin work and address the legal challenges later. Southeast Alaska has been transitioning away from clear-cutting old tree stands in favor of what's known as young-growth logging, which Newcomer and other environmental advocates support, even though the practice now comprises only about 1% of the region's economy.
4: To go back to this bygone era from the 1970s where you just clear-cut landscapes, it makes absolutely no sense. Nobody supports it apart from extractive industry and politicians. But local communities in Southeast Alaska, they want to protect what we have. It's our cultural way of life. It's the way that people live up here.
3: Southeast Alaska is also highly dependent on tourism to support local economies. Driven largely by cruise ship traffic, the region sees as many as 2 million visitors a year, according to Alaska's Southeast Conference. I'm Mark Moran for Alaska News Service. Find our trust indicators at publicnewsservice.org.
0: On this day in 1828, Ho-Chunk, Potawatomi, Ojibwe, and Ottawa leaders signed a treaty with the United States at Green Bay. The native leaders had declined a U.S. request to cede additional land. Instead, the agreement established a temporary boundary amid conflicts over white settlers occupying native lands for mining. The United States also agreed to provide $20,000 in goods as compensation for damages caused by the occupation. I'm Jill Freitas.

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Oh, welcome to WRFI Community Radio. This is Amy. You're listening to Amy's Winehouse, and that was the late Dolly Parton. That's her song, Dumb Blonde, from 1967, and she certainly wasn't a dumb blonde. Just heard the news that she had passed today, and I was talking to a DJ friend of mine who said, I can't imagine a world without Dolly Parton. All right. Welcome to Amy's Winehouse. I am going to be bringing you a show that is completely different than Dolly Parton. I have a show set for late summer. And my goal here today is to bring you some heavy grooves, actually, so that you can tap your feet and you can dance. We've got two more-ish weeks of summer, and you got to get those parties in before Labor Day really hits and the schoolwork begins and the year begins in earnest. It is a really nice day. It actually feels a little cool out. So let's get started, and I'm going to be going to places across the globe. I've got some Francophone rap. I've got some hip-hop. I have some soul. I have some psych funk. Don't you love freeform radio, friends? And I've got even potentially a Beatles song kind of in there, too. So I'm going to kick off with something completely different than Dolly. R.I.P. Dolly. This is ACS, Islamo-Wokists.

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You are listening to some heavy grooves on WRFI. This is Amy, and you're listening to Amy's Winehouse. And if you have never heard my show, I always do a sip and a song pairing midway through the show. We'll get to that in a little while. But let me tell you what we've played. We're doing heavy, heavy grooves here. That was Boiled Peanuts by Doechii. That's off the album Alligator Bites Never Heal from 2024. That was a big breakout album for Doechii. Before that, you heard Soul on Top. That's featuring Lewis Baker. That's Boca 45 is the artist. It's Scott Hendy. He's a Bristol institution from, he's a DJ that does a kind of a mashup of hip hop and funk from his record shop. And then he became a really in-demand DJ. That's off an album called 45 from 2019. Before that, Sabotage, but that is a cover of the Beastie Boys by Megacat. That is an album, or it's actually an EP called Ultra Megacat from 2024. This is a really cool group of musicians from the Seattle area that kind of got together as a collective and did some of these great jazz funk mashups. And they give some of their funds to Seattle Musicians Access for Sustainable Healthcare. And at the very top of the set, Islamo Wokists, that's the song. The band is ACS. That's a single from 2023. That is French hip hop. A group from Lyon, France. They actually record and produce most of their tracks in a cramped bedroom in a friend's house somewhere in the first arrondissement of Lyon. They first decided they would make rap music just for fun, and then quickly the question arose what kind of rap they wanted to make, and they decided that they wanted to speak about the oppressions of our time and the past. So a lot of anti-capitalism, feminism, anti-racism, even anti-speciesism, they tackle all of the big subjects. All right, yes, let's talk about the weather. It is feeling a little like fall. It's partly cloudy today, high 74, the low will be 54 tonight. Tomorrow, also looking partly cloudy, but warming up to 82, lows in the low 60s, 64 looks to be the low. And Thursday, again, high 82, but in this case, a chance for some thunderstorms in the afternoon. All right, let's jump right back into the music. And I'm going to stay in the rap groove here with a brand new one from Jill Scott.

Thank you, Tierra Whack. Thank you for FOXing with a girl. You know I love you, fool. Philly, you all day. Each and every way.

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This is Amy, and you're listening to Amy's Winehouse. And the thread here, friends, is heavy grooves, a good beat, something you can tap your feet to, something you can enjoy the Tuesday afternoon as we wind down the summer and get ready for fall. Good set there. Let's see. We've got, that was One Time. That's a song by MC Dynamite and the Allergies. That's a single back from 2014. Another UK DJ-like Book of 45, which I played earlier, also from Bristol. And again, they take their turntablists and they take hip-hop and funk and soul and disco, and they mash it up just like we do here with Freeform Radio on WRFI, your community radio. And that was released on the Jalapeno Records label. Before that, Elohim, that is a song by Juju Rogers with Jamila Woods featuring, and that's off an album called Pink Guitars, Spaceships, and Voodoo Dolls. That is a brand new release from 2026. I'm loving this sound, sort of genre bending. It's the Counterculture label out of Berlin, sending a friend Silver on her way back to Berlin. And they are originally from Schweinfurt, but they now also reside in Berlin, Germany. All right, and before that and at the top of the set, this is a Philly shout out. Shouting out my daughter and her friends in West and North Philly and South Philly. That's Northside by Jill Scott, featuring Tierra Whack, a great combination of Philly ladies from an album that Jill just put out called To Whom It May Concern from 2026. Just a killer album. If you haven't listened to that album, check it out. All right. It's that time. It's sip and song time. It's sip and song pairing time. And I'm going to keep it fun and keep it simple and easy. I'm going to bring you a cocktail that pairs with this kind of last weeks of summer, kind of last parties that we're having before we knuckle down and start studying and getting those books out. This is perfect for dance parties because you can carry it with you. It's super easy. It's called the Spaghetti, and it was created in Baltimore in 2016 by a bartender at Wet City Brewery, and it's essentially a bastardized spritz, which is a very elegant Italian cocktail, and it happens to be named after the spaghetti-eating character in the TV series Tim and Eric Awesome Show. Anyway, it so happens that in 2019, a New York City journalist happened into the bar, ordered this drink and loved it, and then enthused about it on Bon Appetit. And he called it his favorite drink, and it went viral. It is definitely an everyman's drink. Anyone can make it. No special equipment is needed, not even a glass. So all it is three ingredients in this one. It is Miller High Life, best if you have long necks, you know, the champagne of beers. And then Aperol, or Campari, if you prefer a little bit more bitter, and lemon juice. And all you do is you take a couple swigs of your Miller High Life, you pour an ounce or two of your favorite bitter, Aperol or Campari, into the bottle, and then you take a wedge of lemon and you squeeze it through the neck, and ta-da, you have a spaghetti. Of course, you can also be classy and serve it in a glass. That way you can get some more lemon juice. I really like the brightness of lemon juice, but that is our sip today, and our cocktail is going to be a second line sound. I love this song, and I love the horns. You know, I am a sucker for horns. So here is Night in Tunisia with Shamar Allen and the Underdogs.

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All right, two songs in that set. That song you just heard was All Over. That's the Afrosonics. That's a single from 2025. They are actually a Boise band, Boise, Idaho, mixing musicians from the Middle East, Europe, Africa, South America, and the United States. The two leads in the band are Todd Dunnigan, a farm boy from northern Idaho, and Yoruba boy named Dayo Ayodele from Lagos, West Africa, and they came together and started this band. They've played with Angelique Kidjo, Vukfarka Touré, The Wailers, etc., etc. Love that song. And at the top of the set, Night in Tunisia. That's Shamar Allen and the Underdogs featuring the Soul Rebels. That's an album called Box Who In from 2009. Shamar Allen is a New Orleans trumpeter from the Lower Ninth Ward of New Orleans. Obviously, influences in jazz, hip-hop, rock, funk, blues, country. He's a lead vocalist for his band, and he also is a music composer, writer, and producer. Truly New Orleans. Saw him in Austin a couple of years ago. All right, I wanted to let you know that Porch Fest Ithaca is seeking volunteers. Since 2007, Ithaca Porch Fest has been made possible thanks to the generosity of volunteers who show up to make this annual celebration of community, neighborhood, and music a safe and enjoyable experience for everyone. Porch Fest needs volunteers to guide pedestrians and vehicles, answer questions, and keep the parks clean. 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All right, we're going to jump right back into the music. I got some more global rap and hip hop for you. And I'll be back with you in a couple minutes. Here's Asael.

Listen, we bring it back to the start. Here's a moment of silence, ring it back to the art. Mind blowing, it's a classical part of Zamrock, a hip hop, an alternative spark, yeah. It's the way that I'm on.

You are tuned in to WRFI. This is Amy. You're listening to Amy's Winehouse. We have been doing a heavy grooves mix today, getting you ready to stamp those feet, tap those toes, or top of those feet, stamp those toes. Anyway, party for these last 2 weeks of summer. And you just heard Can't Hold Us, that's Sampa the Great from her single from 2025, a Zambian rapper. Before that, Thrice Crowned, that's the Budos Band. They're from Staten Island. That's also from 2025 off of their album Seven. And at the top of the set, Asael, a Saudi rapper with a song called 100 100, also a single from 2025. All right, I am getting ready to close this out, and I want to make sure I have enough time to play out at least some of this song. This is a little bit of a departure from the groove that we've been playing, but it's a groove nonetheless, and it's from, I don't know, my favorite band on the planet. And I'm sure some of you also love this band. I'm sure there are Beatles fans out there. Please stay tuned for more great music from WRFI and catch me here next week, same bat time, same bat channel. Here are the Beatles.

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1: Hello out there. This is Heather. You're listening to The Warm-Up on WRFI. Tonight I'm going to start off with a Dolly Parton song, R.I.P. Legend, amazing woman, fighter for everybody's rights. Not a big crier. Saw her pictures everywhere today, and it really choked me up. I hope you love this song. This is Chet Atkins and Dolly Parton singing Do I Ever Cross Your Mind? Enjoy.

I've walked down life's lonely highways, hand in hand with myself.

All right, that was The Velvet Underground, I Found a Reason, off of Loaded, Reloaded, 45th anniversary. Oops, sorry about that. Oh, technical difficulties. Okay, I Found a Reason, Velvet Underground, 1970, Loaded, Reloaded, 45th anniversary. Well, I guess this is actually just off the 1970 because it's vinyl. After a few weeks ago, I had some technical difficulties, so now, like DJ Spicy Bones, I'm trying to do all physical media. So, yeah. Fun fact, I Found a Reason was not a song that I knew as a young person. I knew The Velvet Underground, but the first place I heard that was Cat Power Covers. It's a really great version, but very, very different. And then before that, You and I, Wilco. Off of Wilco the album, and we had a very special new release that hasn't even come out yet, a band called Amnesia, and that song was called 6-8. A bunch of high schoolers, fantastic musicians. Before that, Here Comes the Sun Again, M. Ward off of Transistor Radio, and we started that set off with The Tallest Man on Earth, Love Is All. What a fantastic guitar player. I don't know if you know The Tallest Man on Earth, but yeah, beautiful, beautiful guitar playing and singing. Once you can get past, his voice is a little interesting. It's a little, what one of my friends might call high in the mix. All right. Next up, we're going to play 13 by Big Star. Years ago, a different DJ that's on the radio, Summer, introduced me to this song. She has a fantastic radio show, I believe, on Saturdays. Anyway, lots of country stuff. But this is Big Star 13 off of Number One Record. Enjoy.

But what's so easy in the evening by the morning, such a drag. I got a flask inside my pocket.

All right, that was Masterpiece. That was a solo version off of a single called Dandelion. That's also on the album called Masterpiece by Big Thief. That's Adriana Linker. I absolutely adore her voice. She's just like, I can't even tell you. If you like that kind of music, you got to just listen to her. Indiana girl. So that's all I have to say. Before that, my sister said Angels of Light off of the Angels of Light Sing Other People, but it's not a cover. So, yep, just that guy. And before that, Free Treasure by Adriana Linker, the same singer that we just heard off of Bright Future. Another fantastic album. That one came out last year. Before that, Lua, Bright Eyes. I have to say, my son just bought me this album. I love Bright Eyes. I always have. And we've been listening to Connor Oberst a lot in our house recently. This is off of I'm Wide Awake, It's Morning. I think he's a great songwriter. Some people think he's like a little, you know, whiny, but aren't we all sometimes? I don't know. And then we started that off with this block off of You May Know Him, Cat Power off of Moon Picks. That was 1998. Yeah, let's see. Tonight I've been playing a lot of folk, sad folk, happy folk, all different kinds of folk. And I'm going to keep it going with Beirut. This song is called A Sunday Smile. It is off the Flying Club. And let's see if I can get it going.

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0: destiny. 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
1: All right, that was Connor Oberst again. Bright Eyes, Nothing Gets Crossed Out off of Lifted, or The Story in the Soil, Keep Your Ear to the Ground. Thanks for listening tonight. I'm Heather. This is The Warm Up. I'm here every other Tuesday. Stick around for Daniel and Monsoon Radio. I'm going to wrap up with Mazzy Star, Be My Angel, off of She Hangs Brightly. And if we have time, Waltz number 2, Elliot Smith. Just to let you know, you're listening to WRFI 89.7 Odessa, 88.1 Ithaca, and WINO 91.9 Watkins Glen Community Radio from the heart of the Finger Lakes.

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0: From the 1979 film Kala Popdar, that was Lata Mangeshkar and Kishore Kumar singing Ek Rasta Hai Zindagi. That song was music by Rajesh Roshan and lyrics by Sahir, as well as Dolly Parton, because the very beginning of that song interpolates the melody of Jolene. And I want to play that in tribute to the late, great Dolly Parton, who passed away today, that her influence went all the way from Tennessee to Mumbai in India for Jolene to be used in a Bollywood film song in 1979. It's quite remarkable. Had to play that for you here on Monsoon Radio on WRFI Community Radio for you and everyone you know. I'm Daniel Bass, your host every other week. I want to thank Heather for the warm-up and the wonderful music that she played, especially that Mazzy Star for the Angel, Dolly Parton. Today I have a special show going to take you to British Asian music, mostly from the 1980s and 90s, going back before the turn of the century. One other tribute to Dolly Parton for you, the film 9 to 5, which if you haven't seen it recently, I highly recommend. It holds up. It's still very funny, and a lot of the labor issues that it portrays are still relevant today, unfortunately. That 9 to 5 was remade in Tamil Nadu in 1984 by Kamal Haasan, the actor and producer. It was called Mahiliar Mattum, or Ladies Only. A lot of the scenes got redone, straight copying of that. They don't have the scene where they all smoke pot and imagine things. It works a little differently. But the music is, they don't try to do a Tamil version of Dolly's theme song, but the music is by Ilaiyaraaja. And this is a song from that film, Mahiliar Mattum, which was a version of 9 to 5 in tribute to Dolly Parton. This is S. Janaki singing Motu Motunu on Monsoon Radio.
1: போதாது நிக்க வச்சு சுடணும் இல்ல இல்ல இல்ல இல்ல இல்ல மொத்தணும் குத்தணும் மொத்தணும்.

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The amazing Sheila Chandra on vocals right there with her band Monsoon from 1983, their album Third Eye. The song was Ever So Lonely here on Monsoon Radio on WRFI Community Radio from the heart of the Finger Lakes. We're featuring some music of British Asia today, and Monsoon with Sheila Chandra was one of the earliest and proponents to get a little bit of mainstream or at least alt success when it came out in 1983. Her collaborators in that band were Steve Coe and Martin Smith, and that was released on the Indie Pop label, INDIPOP. And the song before that also came from Indie Pop, Nacho Nacho by Rahi, not to be confused with the song of that same name, which was on the soundtrack to the Oscar-winning film RRR a few years back. This is from 1983, and some indie pop for you with Rahi. And the set began with some Tamil film music from S. Janaki, also from the early 80s. The soundtrack to the film Mahalir Matum, which translates to Ladies Only, Motu Motunu, and I played that because Ladies Only is a remake of 9 to 5 in honor of the late, great Dolly Parton, that her legacy is global in so many ways. And may her memory be a blessing for all of you out there in Radioland. After Monsoon, Sheila Chandra released several solo albums, had a very rich career, even though she was still collaborating with her partners Steve Coe and Martin Smith in from Monsoon. But she was taking more of a central stage in terms of the writing and production and more. From her third solo album, The Struggle, this next one is Strange Minaret.

Oh man, some amazing Bhangra music for you on Monsoon Radio on WRFI. Community radio for you and everyone you know. I'm Daniel Bass, your host, every other Tuesday night from 7 to 9 p.m. here on Monsoon Radio, bringing you music of South Asia, its influences and diasporas. And today we are just firmly in the diaspora, playing you music from British Asia. I've been stuck in the 80s, although getting into the 90s a little bit with that last set, with some of the first music that Asian Brits commercially released, often for their own consumption, some of it getting a much more wider popular appeal as well. And those last track was Achnak from their 1992 album Snatch with Loco Videa. And clearly they have those early days where sampling James Brown so blatantly was not a problem. Before that, Bhangra Pa Ni Bhangra Pa from Amarjeet Sidhu from 1987. And Bhangra is a music originally from the Punjab in northwestern India, eastern Pakistan. It's music of the harvest. It's of bhang, which is hemp. And as that's harvested and enjoyed, celebratory dance music happens. And with many Punjabi migrants to Britain after the partition of India and Pakistan because of partition. So they started singing of their homeland, and Bhangra became electrified, and that clear rhythm of it, of the dolak, of the dol beat, is a heavy part of Bhangra. It became huge in the 1980s and spread beyond. And now you got Bhangra dance bands at Cornell and throughout North America. But it started actually very much in Birmingham in northeastern England. But before those two Bhangra tracks from Amarjeet Sidhu and Achnak was Nirman Niazi from her great 1984 album Disco Se Aage with Intizar. And we began with Sheila Chandra, Strange Minaret, from her third solo album The Struggle from 1984. In the late 80s and into the early 90s, Bhangra started having a wider appeal beyond South Asian audiences, and getting many of the British labels like Multitone started getting U.S. distribution, so it was available here. One of my favorites from that era was XLNC. It's spelled the letters XLNC. It's a multi-piece band from Birmingham, and this is from the opening track to their 1993 album, Are You Ready? Nach Kudie. Some Bhangra for you on Monsoon Radio.